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0: I'm Brooke Gladstone. 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
1: Hi, I'm Rick Steves with a few thoughts on the importance of public broadcasting. 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
2: I'm Nina Totenberg, and I cover the Supreme Court for NPR. This is unlike any other time I've covered the Supreme Court. We have a president right now who's claiming unprecedented executive power, and a court dominated by conservative justices who are strong supporters of presidential authority. 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The challenge of covering the Supreme Court is the sheer complexity of the beat. 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
0: More than 8 in 10 Americans say high gas prices are straining their household budgets, and a striking majority blame the president.
4: What could that mean for Democrats looking for an edge in the midterms?
0: Today is Wednesday, May 6th, and this is All Things Considered from NPR News. I'm Mary Louise Kelly.
4: And I'm Elsa Chang. Ahead this hour, screening the genes of human embryos to estimate future risk for certain diseases or even physical traits.
0: Not everyone is excited.
5: But at its heart, it's a vision of mass-produced, genetically enhanced people, which is very troubling.
4: Also, Ted Turner was not a man who stepped away from a challenge.
6: If Alexander the Great could conquer the known world, why couldn't I start CNN?
0: That's from an interview with Oprah Winfrey. Even Oprah didn't have a comeback to that.
4: We'll remember the CNN founder after this summary of the day's news.
7: Live from NPR News in Washington, I'm Ryland Barton. President Trump is warning that the U.S. will start bombing Iran at a, quote, much higher level and intensity if its leaders don't agree to a deal.

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0: this group, The King Will Come. It's comprised of people from all walks of life, all religions, all ethnic backgrounds. And listen, obviously, this, we need more of this in our world today. So I was just super, super delighted to see it near the top with the contest this year. So again, when people ask me what we're looking for, I'm looking to be moved. And I think this song, Welcome by The King Will Come, moved me in a profound way.
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4: My name is Danielle Kurtzleben, and I am a White House correspondent at NPR. I've covered a lot of elections. I have talked to countless voters. All of those conversations have very much given me a grounding in what is important to everyday Americans. Trump and his administration and his allies are flooding the zone very effectively right now. I try to find the things that other people have not noticed, stories that are maybe undercovered or nuances of stories that are undercovered, the way that a certain policy is being implemented, the way a policy affects someone. I really like to say things plainly and try to get around not just jargon, but sort of the Washington and power way of looking at things. If a politician is lying or is talking around something, I just want to give it to them straight. 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
1: But the tournament itself was considered a resounding success.
2: I think all the naysayers were surprised that all these football stadiums that had 60, 70, 90,000 people were sold out.
1: In total, over 3.5 million people filled those stadiums, and to this day, it's the largest attendance in FIFA history. Since then, Major League Soccer launched, the U.S. women's team became an international powerhouse, and youth leagues saw explosive growth. The country's soccer fan base is bigger and more passionate than ever. For many of them, it started with those 1994 games. So, the upcoming World Cup has big cleats to fill. Juliana Kim, and

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6: An ever-present part of our lives, from sunup to sundown. A new book explores how a daily routine built around screens affects our bodies and minds. From WAMU and NPR in Washington, this is 1A. Hi, I'm Jen White. Today on 1A, what can we do to bring movement back to a life dominated by looking at screens? That's what Manoush Zomorodi, host of NPR's TED Radio Hour, asks in her new book. It's called Body Electric, The Hidden Health Costs of the Digital Age and New Science to Reclaim Your Well-Being. She sits down with us to talk about it. But first, an economist joins us to explain the fallout from the Spirit Airlines shutdown. If you've ever flown Spirit, tell us your travel story. Email us at 1a@wamu.org. That's all coming up after this news.
7: Live from NPR News, I'm Giles Snyder. Mississippi Governor Tate Reeves says multiple tornadoes have been reported in central and western Mississippi, with a major one reported in Franklin County, where damage is said to be widespread, with reports of people trapped inside damaged homes. President Trump warns that the U.S. will start bombing Iran at a, quote, much higher level and intensity if its leaders don't agree to a deal. But as NPR's Franco Ordonez reports, Trump also says a deal is very possible.
8: The president stopped a U.S. military operation escorting foreign ships through the Strait of Hormuz to see if negotiators can finalize and sign an agreement. Speaking at the White House, Trump insisted that the U.S. had won the war and that it's now time to, quote, get what we have to get.
9: We've had very good talks over the last 24 hours. And it's very possible that we'll make a deal.
8: But he also acknowledged that they don't have a deal yet.
9: We've had some good talks before, as you know.
10: Right.
9: And all of a sudden, the next day, they're like, they forgot what happened.
8: He says there is no deadline for the talks. Franco Ordonez, NPR News.
7: The U.S. and Iran are still officially

0: officially in a ceasefire, but the U.S. military said today that it fired on an Iranian oil tanker, saying in a social media post that a fighter jet shot out the tanker's rudder in the Gulf of Oman. The military says the vessel was trying to breach the U.S. blockade of Iranian ports. The latest NPR PBS Marist poll finds President Trump at the lowest point in his presidency politically. NPR's Domenico Montanaro says gas prices aren't helping.
1: Gas prices are hitting pretty much everyone. I mean, unlike most other things, there's relatively no partisan divide here on this. 4 out of 5 Republicans say gas prices are hurting their budgets, too. Politically, it's having consequences for President Trump because 63% say those price increases are his fault given the Iran war, and that includes about a third of Republicans.
0: According to the AAA Motor Club, the nationwide average for a gallon of regular is $4.53. In California, the average tops $6 a gallon. New research shows patients are living longer on a pancreatic cancer drug. NPR's Yuki Noguchi has more.
2: The drug, daraxonrasib, is in a class of genetically engineered medicines known as RAS inhibitors. It identifies and kills pancreatic cancer cells using a genetic mutation common to that cancer. The drug lengthens patient survival from about 2 to 3 months on chemotherapy to 8 or 9 months on average, and has fewer side effects. Drugs in a similar class have transformed treatment of colorectal and lung cancers. The new data are so promising, the Food and Drug Administration last week allowed the drug maker, Revolution Medicines, to expand access for pancreatic cancer patients prior to approval. Yuki Noguchi, NPR News.
0: This is NPR. A federal judge in New York has unsealed a purported suicide note left by convicted sex offender Jeffrey Epstein. It's a handwritten note and is said to have been found by Epstein's former cellmate, a police officer turned convicted murderer, who claims to have found it tucked inside a book after Epstein's first attempt to kill himself. The judge released the note at the request of the New York Times, which reported on it last week. Separately, Commerce Secretary Howard Lutnick was on Capitol Hill today, appearing behind closed doors before a congressional committee investigating Epstein. Pollinating insects influence human health by pollinating crops. NPR's Jonathan Lambert reports on new research in the journal Nature shows that influence can be surprisingly large.
3: Nature is good for human health. Trees clear the air, wetlands filter water, and insects pollinate food. But moving beyond these generalities to specifics has been hard. A research team in Nepal zoomed in by tracing the links between pollinators, crops, and farmers. They found that insects are responsible for more than 20% of total vitamin E, A, and folate intake in these areas. As insects decline worldwide from climate change, habitat loss, and pesticide use, the researchers say human health could suffer. But the study also found that simple actions to help pollinators, like planting wildflowers, can help reverse these declines and keep communities healthy. Jonathan Lambert, NPR News.
0: Japan's benchmark Nikkei is leading the way in Thursday trading in Asia. The Nikkei up more than 5.5%, crossing 62,000 for the first time. I'm Giles Snyder, NPR News.
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7: This is 1A. I'm Jen White. Just after 1 a.m. on Saturday, a flight from Detroit to Dallas became the last ever flight operated by Spirit Airlines after 34 years in business. After filing for bankruptcy twice in recent years, the budget airliner shuttered permanently this weekend, citing the high cost of jet fuel stemming from the U.S. and Israel's war in Iran. Thousands of passengers with tickets to scheduled flights were left stranded when the airline suddenly closed overnight.
8: Just as I predicted, Spirit shut down. I am currently going ticket counter to ticket counter trying to find a flight somewhere else. So, wish me luck.
7: Most of the company's 17,000 employees will also lose their jobs in the closure. What does the closure of an airline that was once worth roughly $5.5 billion signal about the strength of the economy right now? And could rising prices spell trouble for other commercial airliners? Joining us from Berkeley, California is Severin Borenstein. He's a professor of business administration and public policy at UC Berkeley's Haas School of Business. He's also faculty director of the Energy Institute at Haas. Severin, welcome to the program.
9: Nice to be with you.
7: So for decades, Spirit Airlines has been a leader among ultra-low-cost carriers. It operated under what's known as a fully unbundled model. How does that business model work?
9: Well, you have to go back to the days of airline regulation in the 70s when airlines just were allowed to charge a certain price and they competed by throwing in meals and legroom and more flights and so forth. After deregulation, they started experimenting with changing prices, which they hadn't been allowed to do before, and along with that, changing the services they offered. And we saw many discounter airlines in the 80s and 90s. Many came and many went out of business. And Spirit decided to take that to a greater extreme, unbundling pretty much everything and saying all you're getting with the ticket price is a seat that you don't get to choose in advance and doesn't have much legroom. Anything else, bringing luggage, a meal, even water, we're going to charge you for. And I don't think that that is necessarily what's necessarily a problem. The biggest issue was it seemed that a lot of passengers didn't understand that was the deal. And therefore, they got a lot of bad press when people were upset.
7: Well, we heard from Steve in Ann Arbor who emails, I know that complaints against Spirit are legendary. However, I've flown Spirit dozens of times without any problems. The lack of thrills and tight seating were well worth it, in my opinion, to save a lot of money. Severin, how did the bigger legacy airlines like United, American, and Delta adapt their strategies to try to compete with budget airlines?
9: Well, as legacy airlines, they were pretty slow-footed at first, and they pretty much gave up the low-price end of the market to these budget airlines. And of course, Southwest Airlines, which has been the most successful, grew into a major carrier that way. But eventually, and particularly as their computer systems got better and their ability to segment the market got better, they started offering deeper discount seats and also following on with the unbundling, particularly in the last decade or so, again, to the extreme that they eliminated seat selection and they lessened legroom and so forth. But they, by doing so, were able to, at the back of the plane, offer prices, seats that had prices that were competitive with Spirit and these other carriers. And that has been a major problem for Spirit because people started to see that they didn't necessarily have to fly Spirit to get those deep discounted seats.
7: Well, let's talk about what's happening right now. The average price for an international flight has jumped 42% since the U.S. and Israel's war in Iran began at the end of February. The average domestic flight ticket has increased by 9%. That's according to data from Kayak, that's a travel search engine. And of course, this is connected to the closure of the Strait of Hormuz and the price of fuel rising sharply. So when operating costs go up, how are airlines affected?
9: So it's important to recognize that airlines really can't do much about fuel until they are able to change their schedules. So in the very short run, we often don't see much change at all in fares and for a week or a month. But what airlines start to do in order to be able to raise fares is cut the number of seats they offer on a route. That means fewer flights and in some cases substituting smaller planes. And as they do that, there's less quantity they have to sell, and that means they can raise the price. And we've started to see that, of course. There have been many news stories about airlines canceling flights and reducing their total schedule because they were, in very short run, they were just losing money on every single flight. Unfortunately for Spirit, this came at a time when they were already in pretty serious financial distress. So the hit on top of all of the other problems they had from higher jet fuel prices was something they just couldn't absorb. And they were already in Chapter 11 bankruptcy, and they decided that they just had to stop flying. And as a result, we've lost one of the real pioneers in the industry, pioneering in an area where they had gone to a greater extreme than other carriers in unbundling.
5: So, as you point out, Spirit was in severe financial trouble for at least the past few years. But its sudden shutdown caught many people by surprise, especially customers who had future flights booked with the airline. What, if anything, do you think this rapid closure of Spirit signals about the health of our economy right now?
9: Well, it's really hard to know, and it's easy to overinterpret it, but it certainly was affected by very high jet fuel prices and the war in the Middle East, and also by the K-shaped economy, as people refer to it, that we've seen increasing income inequality, and lower and middle income households are struggling more. And as a result, one of the things they've been cutting is air travel. So those things have definitely negatively affected Spirit. At the same time, of course, they were being affected by greater competition from the major carriers, and that's basically good for customers. And then there's just the uncertainty about any company of how well run the company was and how able they were to control costs and offer a good product. Spirit was clearly struggling with offering a good product, and it appears they also had some real issues in controlling costs. So it's hard to know whether this is a real bellwether of problems for other low-cost carriers, or if Spirit was just the wrong business model and the wrong management.
5: Severin, who stands to benefit now that Spirit no longer exists as a competitor in the airline industry? Are there specific airlines that might see this as an opportunity? Is there a place for consumers to come out ahead?
9: Well, I think in the short run, consumers won't benefit because they already had the other choices and they continue to. Some of the other low-cost carriers, particularly Frontier and Allegiant and JetBlue, are likely to expand their service and they're likely to get more customers as Spirit goes away. Southwest is no longer one of the deep discount carriers, but they're still considered a discount carrier and there'll be some substitution. And Southwest did directly compete with Spirit on many routes. So I think all of them are likely to gain customers, but also the back of the plane on Delta, American, and United are going to benefit because the people who are flying Spirit are likely to be the people who will now go with the main cabin option, which is a pretty low frills option on the major carriers.
5: Severin, I took an international flight just a couple of weeks ago and flew economy, and I can't imagine there being less space at this point. It was, you know, my seatmate, the person sitting in front of me, reclined their seat, and I mean, I could have given the man a head massage. It was so close. So are we going to continue to see airlines find ways to make that experience of flying even, I don't know, less frillier?
9: Well, I think that will be part of the offering that airlines put out there, but it's certainly not the one that people need to choose if they can afford a better offering, and it's certainly not the one that most people are going to choose. So this is an attempt of the major carriers to compete with these discount carriers. You can go back to regulation when we had the opposite problem, which was fares were very high, very few people could afford to fly. But once you were on the plane, half the seats were empty. You got meals on the plane, you got free drinks and many other things, including alcoholic drinks. So that was the old model, and that really didn't serve most Americans well because most Americans couldn't afford to fly. Gradually, over the last half decade, we have been experimenting with more different models and typically lower-priced models, although some super high-end models as well, that airlines have tried out and to see whether people were willing to take the lower fare in exchange for lower frills. I think we will still see that sort of experimentation. I hope we will, because I think it's good for customers to have those options, particularly ones who otherwise just couldn't afford to fly.
7: Well, that's Severin Borenstein. He's a professor of business administration and public policy at UC Berkeley's Haas School of Business. He's also faculty director of the Energy Institute at Haas. Severin, thanks for speaking with us.
9: Thank you.
7: Coming up, many of us spend most of our day looking at one screen or another. A new book explores how we can reclaim our well-being in a digital world. That's just ahead. I'm Jen White. This is 1A from WAMU and NPR.

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4: 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I'm Jen White. 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Studies show these devices and the time we spend sitting down engaging with them affects our bodies as much as our brains. Manoush Zomorodi is a name you probably know well. She's a journalist, author, and the host of NPR's TED Radio Hour. For the past few years, she's been examining how excessive screen time and sitting for hours on end affects our minds and bodies. Manoush's new book is Body Electric, The Hidden Health Costs of the Digital Age and New Science to Reclaim Your Well-Being. She explores how screens and sedentary living affect our physical health and the strategies we can use to feel better. She joins us now from New York City. Manoush, welcome to 1A.
5: Oh, thanks for having me, Jen. It's great to be here.
4: So in the introduction of your book, you write that you were scared to write this book. Why?
5: Because, you know, Jen, sitting and writing and doing the work that so many of us do, it makes us strangely exhausted. Mm. All the looking at screens, flipping between tabs, not moving for hours on end. I was actually writing about the thing that I was doing. It was very meta, so it kind of terrified me because I already knew what sitting and looking at a screen all day felt like. It felt strangely draining. That was the question I really had. Like, we'd heard so much about the mental health effects from too much screen time or social media, but to me, it all felt very physical. My eyes were dry. My shoulders were up by my ears. I felt like I had just enough energy at the end of the day to crawl over to the couch to like check my phone, which is pathetic, or, you know, watch some Netflix. And I just really wanted to understand through the research for this book and the project that we did, what is going on in our bodies that is making us feel this way? And is there any way that we can continue to live with our devices without sacrificing our health? Because, you know, I have teenagers, I have elderly parents, I have a job I love. I cannot throw my phone into Walden Pond much as I would love to. So we got to live with these things.
4: Did you find, as you were embarking on this project, did you find yourself sort of bracing yourself for what you were going to learn? There's this idea that once you know a thing, you are responsible for the thing you know. So did you find yourself saying, my life may change in some fundamental ways once I do
5: 100%.
4: This research? Yeah.
5: I'm going to do it to you right now, Jen. Oh, I'm going to give you an image that you will not be able to unsee. So what I learned from a physiologist named Keith Diaz at Columbia University is that when we sit for long hours, we are kinking our bodies kind of like a garden hose at our torso and our knees. So if you imagine like a garden hose that is kinked, like what happens? The water pressure builds up, right? The flow stops. It's the same thing with our blood flow. And actually, we need that blood flow because it is what our muscles, when they get stimulated, they draw the glucose and the fat out of that blood. So if you don't do that, that is when your blood sugar begins to rise. That is when your blood pressure begins to rise. That is when your muscles can't push oxygen up to your brain, which can lead you to start having that foggy, can't concentrate kind of feeling. So, you know, once you sort of imagine yourself as two garden hoses kinked in multiple places, you think, oh my gosh, all I want to do is get up right now. And that is the antidote, it turns out.
4: That was exactly the sense I had as you were speaking. I was like, I really want to stand up, but then the mic will be out of reach for me. So you mentioned Keith Diaz. He's an exercise physiologist at Columbia University Medical Center. You designed a global clinical trial in collaboration with him. What were you examining in that trial?
5: Yeah, so I had heard about the research he had done. So Keith's gosh, he's the best. He was trying to figure out what is the minimum amount of movement that the human body needs so that all this sedentary screen time doesn't lead us to an early grave. He was setting the bar extremely low. And what he had found in his lab was that 5 minutes of gentle movement, walking 2 miles per hour, so a stroll every half hour, had outsized effects. It slashed people's blood sugar. It slashed their blood pressure. It restored their ability to concentrate. So every half hour, though, that seemed like a lot to me. And I actually went up and joined his study at the lab, and I saw the effects for myself. My blood sugar was cut in half. My blood pressure dropped by 5 points. I felt that my optimism at the end of the day, instead of feeling sort of depressed and blue, I felt so much better, like I could go home and actually talk to my family like a normal human being. But Keith really felt like he wasn't sure people could actually do this, that they could integrate these movement breaks into their lives at any level. And so my suggestion was, well, let's ask them. Let's see if they can. And so we devised this clinical trial. We called it the Body Electric Study. And we had 23,000 people sign up. We had to close the signups, actually. And they were able to choose. They could try to integrate 5 minutes of gentle movement into their lives every half hour, every hour, or every 2 hours, because we wanted to test feasibility. And what we found was that the people who were able to commit to doing it, 80% of them completed it the full 2 weeks. 82% of them actually liked taking all of these breaks, and they saw up to a 28% drop in their fatigue levels. And we had stories about people's aches and pains resolving, feeling like they got back to their desks refreshed, able to focus again, pay attention, that their mood was so much better. And the most surprising thing to me, Jen, was that productivity actually rose slightly. So all of these interruptions, you know, we've been trained to think butts in seats, looking at a screen, that is what productivity looks like. And actually, that was simply not the case. All this movement made it better.
4: Well, we asked you about your relationship with screens. Here's what one of you shared.
6: My name is Keith, and I live in Kingston Springs, Tennessee. And as far as how I handle all of the screen time issues, I pretty much don't have any anymore. I used to have a smartphone, 2 computers, a television, and at some point I realized where it was taking us, what it was doing to us. And I didn't want to be a part of it anymore. And the only way I knew to handle that was to gradually get rid of everything, which I did. I am happy to live that screen-free life, but it is more and more challenging every day. And I feel like I'm swimming upstream, but I won't give up on it yet.
4: Keith, thanks for that message. We also heard from Justin in Cincinnati who emails, what I find most disheartening about our society is that possessing a smartphone has become a cultural imperative to have access to basic necessities. Not having fast and easy access to those via smartphone almost leaves you in the dust in a modern world. Well, maybe you have a different relationship with your screens. What are your screen time habits like? What, if anything, do you wish you could change about your relationship with your devices? Email us at 1A@WAMU.org. Now, Manush, as you pointed out, it's difficult, if not impossible, for many of us to completely unplug from technology. But that's not really what the book is even about. How did writing this book make you consider what it means to find balance and cultivate well-being despite the demands of an increasingly digital life?
5: Well, I think it's extremely urgent that we figure out how to live with our devices. I mean, at this point, the average 19-year-old moves about as much as the average 60-year-old does. Mm-hmm. And that's not to say that 19-year-olds are lazy. It is that we have constructed this world. It's a design element, right? That we are in chairs, we are looking at screens. But I'm a pragmatist. I actually really love technology. And so to me, it's like thinking about how, you know, back in the 1800s, nobody really said, like, you know, I got to get into nature until we started having cities and factories, right? It's not until you take it away that you have to name it. You have to be intentional about it. And I think that is where we are with movement. We have sort of designed our way, engineered movement, human movement out of our lives. And so to me, that just means, okay, we got to talk about this. We have to be making sure that kids are getting up and moving between classes. We have to make sure information workers treat their bodies as well as they treat their social media sites. We have to make sure that longevity and people who are retired take into account that a lot of connection is through the WhatsApp family chat or classes that they get to take online. And as much as I think some of us would love to get rid of it all, other people get a lot of pleasure and joy and information and connection and financial remuneration from their lives on screens, but they should not have to sacrifice their health. I mean, at this point, 3 out of 4 American adults has at least one chronic disease like heart disease, obesity, diabetes. Many of those are preventable. And so to be able to find something like this sort of solution of integrating movement breaks into our lives, it is free. Anyone can do it. If walking is not an option, you can shuffle side to side while you're on a Zoom call. You can use your arms if you can't use your legs, people in wheelchairs. It's about getting that heart rate up, getting our circulation moving again, getting our brains oxygenated so that we can think straight again.
4: One thing that I'm interested in hearing you talk about, especially with the people who participated in the clinical study, we live in this environment right now where it feels like everything is a task. You're just constantly, constantly on the grind. And how do you incorporate that movement that you're describing without it feeling like just another thing you're adding to your increasingly long to-do list?
5: Well, that is an interesting answer. Okay, so what we found out from people, because that's what I did the last few years. I spent the last couple of years going through all the techniques and stories that didn't show up in the hard numbers in the data. What people told us worked in terms of integrating movement into their day. How did they actually do it? It won't come as a huge surprise to tell you that the number one way that they ended up taking breaks was by setting timers, right? So like, okay, time to get up. One more thing to do, right? But here's what happened. By the end of the 2 weeks, Jen, we heard that most people didn't need to rely on timers anymore, that their body started to send them signals. It started to sort of, the conversation between their body and mind started to be chatty again. Get up. You want to get up. Not I have to get up, but you get to get up because you need to get up. And this led me to try and unpack something called interoception. So this is a relatively new field that neurologists and neuroscientists are studying. And interoception.
4: Let me quickly remind folks, we're talking to Manush Zomorodi. She's host of NPR's TED Radio Hour. She's also author of the new book, Body Electric, The Hidden Health Costs of the Digital Age and New Science to Reclaim Your Well-Being. I'm Jen White. You're listening to 1A. Manush, go ahead. You're describing something called interoception?
5: Yes, correct. So interoception, this is the way that the body tells the brain what it needs. And that can be subconscious, you know, that you don't even notice that you need to take another breath. Or it can be a loud signal like, oh, it's getting hot in here. You know, take off your jacket. You're getting sweaty. So researchers are starting to think that looking at screens all day kind of messes with our interoception. And from my personal experience, that has happened to me so many times where I finally look up from Google Docs and I realize I haven't gone to the bathroom in hours, or that my stomach is rumbling, or that my back is killing me. So getting people, there was a study at the University of Bern that found that just adding back movement breaks kind of resets that conversation between the brain and mind. And anecdotally, that is what we saw in a lot of our participants, that they felt like the conversation between their body and mind started happening again, that they were able to hear the signals. One guy said, you know, I don't have to set my timer anymore. My body tells me when it is time to get up and move. And so what we found is that most people ended up taking about 4 or 5 breaks a day, and they saw the same mental health benefits. Their positivity rose, they got their attention spans back. And that, I think, is really, it's very heartwarming to hear, like, that's all it takes, guys. Move 4 or 5 times a day and you will feel so much better. Maybe you'll get back a little more joy, a little more optimism. And Jen, you're in the news business. We could all use a little bit more of that these days, right?
4: Indeed. Indeed. Manoush, how has this project reshaped not even just your relationship to the technology you use, but your relationship to your body?
5: Yeah, you know, for me, I think growing up in the United States, we're so focused on organized sports, and I was never a particularly athletic kid, so I kind of thought, like, oh, I guess I'm clumsy, and so sports aren't for me. But what I realized with this is that movement is its own pleasure. It is its own sort of joyfulness that I think we're not necessarily instilling in kids. You know, here in where I live in New York City, like, if your kid isn't great at soccer, they don't really get to play anymore by the time they're 10. There's no sort of leagues for kids who just want to kick the ball around, you know? And finding a park isn't easy. You need to reserve fields, et cetera, et cetera. And that sort of makes me sad. So why not make it something that we talk about, like that our kids get their stroll time in? I think instead of shaming them for screen time, ask them, like, did you get outside today? Did you go for a walk? My own kids, they now walk themselves after all the years that I made them go for walks with me every day. I think it's something that I hear also people say, you know, I go for a long walk and I let my mind wander. And it makes things right again. It gives you perspective. You know what's important when you do get back to your screens and your desk. And that certainly has been the case for me.
4: Well, I'm curious really briefly how you think this book is in conversation with your previous book, your first book, Bored and Brilliant, How Spacing Out Can Unlock Your Most Productive and Creative Self.
5: Yeah, you know, so that book was about my own sort of observation that I no longer had to get bored anymore because I now had screens. That was about 10 years ago, and it led me down this rabbit hole to understand what happens in the brain when we get bored, how that can lead to mind wandering, and that is something called positive constructive daydreaming, which is incredibly important work. That is when we do our most original thinking, problem solving, something called autobiographical planning, making sense of our own lives. And so, you know, boredom, actually, I was taught as a kid that it was a terrible thing. You had to avoid being bored. But I think we now realize, same as movement, no, it's actually getting up and moving, being bored. These are human states that are worth preserving. And we need to teach kids who maybe never get the chance to be bored that it's a really great thing.
4: We're discussing how screen time affects your well-being. We're here with Manoush Zamarodi, host of NPR's TED Radio Hour. Her new book, Body Electric, The Hidden Health Costs of the Digital Age and New Science to Reclaim Your Well-Being, is out now. We'll be right back.

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9: Let's get back to how screen time affects your well-being with Manoush Zamarodi, host of NPR's TED Radio Hour. Her new book, Body Electric, The Hidden Health Costs of the Digital Age and New Science to Reclaim Your Well-Being, is out now. And let's bring a new voice into the conversation. Professor Kanisha Sinclair McBride is the Associate Chief of Integrated Behavioral Health and an attending psychologist at Boston Children's Hospital. She's also an assistant professor of psychology at Harvard Medical School. Professor Sinclair, it's great to have you.
10: Thanks so much for having me.
9: And we're hearing from you. Christopher emails, I work as a video editor where I sit at a desk and stare at screens for most of the day. I noticed that periodically my eyes would feel tired and I would get antsy. When I notice that, I get up from my desk, walk around the office, or when it's nice outside, walk around the parking lot to get some fresh air. I started doing this recently and noticed that I'm less fatigued when it's time to go home. Well, we want to hear from you. What are your screen time habits like? If you've gotten a handle on it, what tools or practices have helped you the most? Email us at 1a@wamu.org. Now, 57% of U.S. adults say they spend at least 5 hours a day looking at screens. Around a fifth say they spend up to 6 hours looking at screens, and 16% estimate it's up to 8 hours. That's according to a 2025 poll from YouGov. Professor Sinclair, is screen time inherently harmful, or are there certain types of screen time that's more harmful than others?
10: I think that you guys have been really hitting the nail on the head with the conversation that Manoush has been leading, because there's a balance, right? It's not that screen time is inherently bad. It's that we have to make sure that we're still moving our bodies. We're still letting our minds rest. We're still being able to engage with our community and our social circle in ways that aren't on screens. So I think that description you just gave of the reader, the listener who said, like, they notice they were fatigued, they started doing their walking, and now they feel so much better. It's those little changes that are going to keep screen time from being too harmful.
9: Well, and Manoush, I want to circle back to the study you did. When people were taking those little breaks, were they just breaks to move their bodies, or were they also letting their brains rest? Were they stepping away from screens and moving around without that kind of constant, what's the word I'm looking for?
11: Stimulation.
9: That's the word.
11: Well, it's interesting that you asked that question, because, Jen, we very purposefully did not specify whether they should get off their screens or not during their breaks, because we wanted to see what people would do. And it was really interesting. So people who went outside and got off their screens definitely got an extra boost. I mean, we know the studies have been there that getting out in nature really improves your mood. But people said, you know what? knowing that I didn't have to get off my screen, that it wasn't like a no-no, meant that they started to change workplace norms, like having walking meetings, like scheduling meetings that were 55 minutes long instead of a whole hour so they could get that 5 minutes in there. There were some people who said, I looked at my movement breaks as permission to put down my screens, to walk away. And other people who said, you know what, I just started switching all my Zoom calls to phone calls so I could walk during them. So I think that is the answer, that there is no one answer, right? We are all special snowflakes in our own circumstances, and we need to be figuring it out for ourselves, much as we wish it was like, well, here's what's happening to everyone's brain, so here's what we've got to do. It is just more complex than that.
9: Yeah. Well, I do want to talk about teens for a moment. A 2023 study by the Centers for Disease Control and Prevention found that teens with higher daily screen time were more likely to have symptoms of depression and anxiety compared with teens with lower daily screen time. They were also more likely to report having infrequent social and emotional support and insufficient peer support. So, Professor Sinclair, as a clinical psychologist, what connection do you see between screen time and these mental health outcomes, especially for children and teens?
10: This is such a topic of conversation in so much of my clinical work right now. And one of the things that I, you know, like for people to think about is, if you're doing too much screen time, right, what are you missing out on? If you're missing out on social connection, missing out on sleep, missing out on other things that you need, it makes sense that your mental health is not going to be as, you're not going to be as high functioning as if you were making sure you were getting all these other things. So I like to think about, what can we add back into teens' lives instead of just focusing on like turning your phone off, get off your phone, right? Because we know that without those other things, those other pieces of connection and activities that kids need, they're not going to feel their best.
9: Well, let's head back to our voicemail box.
3: I'm a board-certified child psychiatrist. One thing I wanted to highlight is that many of my patients suffer from fragmented attention, particularly with excessive screen time. And that is making ADHD a harder diagnosis to diagnose. So I implore people who are going to get mental health evaluations to consider screen time breaks, and then reevaluate how they feel after doing a week or 2 weeks or even 4 weeks of reduction in screen time, and how that impairs their mental health.
9: I want to hear from both of you on that. Manoush, your thoughts.
11: That's so interesting. It reminds me of Toronto researchers who have been suggesting that there be two types of ADHD diagnoses, sort of similar to how there are two types of diabetes, right? One that's genetic and one that's lifestyle. They're saying maybe we should consider having the same diagnosis for ADHD, one that's genetic and you're born with, and another that is brought on by your lifestyle habits, which can include, you know, constant switching on screens, which mimics sort of the actual true genetic effects of having ADHD. I'm so curious what the professor thinks of that.
9: Yeah, Professor Sinclair, go ahead.
10: We definitely see this idea that fragmented attention is more common based off of the fact that we're getting all these little dopamine hits from what's happening on our screens, right? Even the idea of like sitting and watching a full movie instead of being on another screen while you're watching the movie is challenging for some kids, you know what I mean? So, but the thing that I always think about in terms of like, how could we help fix this, is that when kids are in the therapeutic space with myself or one of my colleagues, we don't have screens. There's, you know, they're talking to us, they're doing evidence-based activities, they're playing, and they like it. They want to play with fidget toys, they want to play board games. I think that we can help people to slow down and focus if we give them these opportunities.
9: We got this from Allison, who emails, I'm curious to hear the professor's thoughts on screen time and reading books. Does reading a book through a Kindle or iPad count as screen time? How much time might you recommend a child do this each day?
10: I'm never going to be upset with a child reading a book. I don't care where they're reading it. Because there's different kinds of screen time. It's not so much for me the time as it is the quality. So the idea that a kid is reading, imagining something, entering a different world, expanding their knowledge, you know, gaining literacy, that to me feels much different than the more passive process of watching a bunch of YouTube shorts or something.
9: Mm. Manoush, your thoughts, because I'm thinking, I for years thought I will never read books from a screen. But, you know, when I would travel and I had 10 books in my bag that, and I realized, oh, I can just put them all on the Kindle or on the iPad. That's how I travel now. So what are your thoughts?
11: I think that we need to be experimenting more. Like, if you can, put like one chapter on a Kindle and put one on a piece of paper, a paper book, and ask your kid, try both. How does it feel? Does it feel different? Do you prefer one or the other? Maybe they're exactly the same. Maybe you're willing, because the Kindle is that much lighter than the book, to maybe not love it as much, but it works when you go on vacation. I think we have to be constantly asking these questions. How does this feel for me? Do I like it? If I try to do it differently, does that change the way I feel? And I think, as all these tools, they are so personalized, right? They are, you can change the settings, the apps, the brightness, all those things. So we need to be more aware of how they affect us as individuals. One size does not fit all.
9: Well, lots of us know the feeling of staying up late scrolling, perhaps doom scrolling, when we know we'd be better off sleeping. Here's a message about that from one of you.
4: My name is Tiffany. I live in Southwest Philadelphia. And the one thing I wish I could change about my social media use is doom scrolling right before I go to sleep. So laying in bed and just scrolling through my phone and getting sucked in. And before you know, an hour has passed when I could have been spending an hour sleeping.
9: Tiffany, thanks for that message. Now, half of U.S. adults aged 18 to 30 surveyed by YouGov last year said their phones have a mostly negative effect on their sleep habits. That's compared to 27% over the age of 30 who said the same. Professor Sinclair, across our lifespans, what role does sleep play in maintaining our well-being?
10: Sleep is essential for everyone. There's a reason that sleep deprivation is considered like a form of torture. So we really do need to be maintaining and focusing on our sleep. And doom scrolling will definitely suck the hours away from you and impact your ability to get that rest. A couple weeks ago, I was remembering that I had helped work on this article about hope scrolling, so the opposite of doom scrolling. So what are some like more positive, fun, humorous things you could look at on your phone for a shorter amount of time, right? If you see yourself getting sucked into the doom and gloom of the reality that we're living in, can we turn that off, right? And it's like that personalized approach that Manoush is talking about. What brings you joy? What brings you hope? Focusing on that, turning the device off and getting that rest.
9: We're speaking to clinical psychologist Professor Kanisha Sinclair McBride and Manoush Zamarodi, host of NPR's TED Radio Hour and author of the new book, Body Electric, The Hidden Health Costs of the Digital Age and New Science to Reclaim Your Well-Being. And we're hearing from you. Kiki emails, I'm so glad I listened to this show. I was looking down on my phone the other night and I looked up. I had double vision and my heart started to pick up and my blood pressure went to 180 over 80. I am absolutely going to pull back, and I don't think that this is healthy at all. I needed to understand this, and this show helped me. We also heard from David, who emails, NPR is my rhythm. My break schedule is yours. We're in this together. Glad to hear it, David. I'm Jen White. You're listening to 1A. Let's get to one more voicemail.
12: This is May from Syracuse, New York. I bought a device called the Brick, which is an actual physical device where you can lock your phone down. And it's just been a brilliant change to my life, because I feel like I've been thrown back into pre-cell phone days. From the very first day I got it, I just kind of bricked my phone, where you kind of lock it and you can lock certain apps and you don't have access to it again until you physically touch your phone to this Brick device. So it has this level of friction. You can leave that device in a different room than where you are. And it also creates this intentionality where before you just click your phone, you have to ask yourself, whether consciously or subconsciously, am I going to make this choice to kind of dive into the virtual world? So often my phone is bricked for 17 to 20 hours a day. I have been just stunned and amazed and so grateful for it, because I really feel like it instantaneously has given me back my control, my agency, and my clarity about how I want to be spending my time.
9: May, thanks for that message. Now, research has established links between excessive screen time and physical symptoms. You're talking headaches, blurred vision, dry eyes, neck and shoulder pain, and back pain, all connected to poor posture. Manoush, you outlined some practices in your book that we can use to unkink our bodies. Just explain a couple.
11: Yeah, so some of the things you can do is take a 5-minute stroll around your dining room table, if you have one. go walk down the driveway to get the mail and come back. Don't wait till the end of the day. Do it in the middle of the day. If you work from home, go around the house, collect all the dirty laundry. That counts as a break. You can make sure that you walk your dog even if you don't have one. Just pretend that you do. It is the sort of sprinkling of movement throughout your day that we heard had outsized effects on people's ability to deal with their aches and pains, to think straight, because we know that blood flow is crucial to flushing out CO2 in the brain. That is a lot of the reason why we get foggy. We tend not to blink as much when we're looking at screens. So for our eyesight and moisturizing our eyeballs, in fact, it was kind of comical, Jen. Every time I would look into a physical problem, the answer was always the same from the specialists. Take breaks over and over again.
9: We got this from Kurt, who emails, "It is much harder to balance screen time when one works remotely. I wish there were ways to remind myself more to get away from the screen. Any advice, Manoush?"
11: Yeah, start with a timer. Start, 1 minute every 2 hours. Set the bar really low and be like, wow, that's easy and it feels good. And just go from there. Don't make it something that you feel, oh, this is awful. One more thing to do. Add it into your life and see how you feel. Really do a somatic check is what Keith calls it. He says, check in. How do I feel right now? Take your break and then check in again. How do I feel now? Is it different? Are my shoulders a little looser? Can I breathe better? Do I feel less anxious? Am I taking deeper breaths as opposed to when I'm crunched over my screen? Just those little tiny changes can make our daily lives so much more manageable, even enjoyable. Crazy, I know.
9: Well, Professor McBride, I'm just curious, can you give us really briefly a little bit of a script that we can say to ourselves to make the kind of movement Manoush is talking about a priority? Because so much in our lives, it feels urgent. It feels like we can't prioritize ourselves in a given moment. So what can we say to ourselves to make sure we carve out this time?
10: We can't prioritize our work or prioritize others if we're not taking care of ourselves. You maintaining your health and being intentional about how you balance the things that you need to do is like what's going to be able to help you achieve your goals. So I think that people should stop thinking of it as selfish or stop thinking of the idea that there's always this urgency and just slow down, right? We give ourselves that space back. Technology wasn't supposed to make it so we were even more hurried. It was supposed to make things easier for us. So let's all slow down.
9: Manoush, I'll give you the last word here.
11: Yeah, my goal is to grow up to be an old woman. And so what I've decided is that this is really important, not just to how I feel today, but my ability to show up for my kids, hopefully my grandkids, to grow old and be healthy and enjoy being on this planet as long as I can. And that just really keeps me moving and makes me keep things in perspective.
9: Well, that's Manoush Zomorodi, host of NPR's TED Radio Hour, also the author of the new book, Body Electric, The Hidden Health Costs of the Digital Age, and New Science to Reclaim Your Well-Being. Also with us, Professor Kenesha Sinclair McBride. She's the Associate Chief of Integrated Behavioral Health and an attending psychologist at Boston Children's Hospital. Thanks to you both. We'll end on this tip from Praveen, who emails, I found that the Pomodoro technique is helpful in finding time to move for 5 minutes. I use the 30-minute technique, which is 25 minutes of focused work, followed by 5 minutes of a true break. During breaks, I have a 5-minute stretching routine that really helps my shoulders. When I get into this rhythm, I feel productive and motivated, and my body hurts less.

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0: New Orleans voters elected a clerk for their criminal court. State lawmakers tried to eliminate the job. What the fight says about state versus local power. From WAMU and NPR in Washington, this is 1A. Hi, I'm Jen White. Today on 1A, a story suggested by one of you. Calvin Duncan spent nearly three decades incarcerated for a murder in a Louisiana prison, and while there learned the law to advocate for his case. He was eventually exonerated, and last year won a race to become the next records keeper of New Orleans criminal court. But Louisiana's legislature pushed to change the court system and eliminate his position. We hear from Duncan about the experience, and later we get into state preemptions when states tell local governments what laws they can and can't have. That's coming up after this news.
1: Live from NPR News, I'm Giles Snyder. A rough night in Mississippi. Officials are assessing storm damage following a series of tornado warnings. Scott Simmons with the State Emergency Management Agency says there are reports of hundreds of structures damaged, including the agency's own Emergency Operations Center.
2: Tornadoes reported in Wilkinson and Adams. Forest County doing the preliminary assessments. We talked about as many as 815 structures between Franklin and Lincoln County suffering some damage right now.
1: Mississippi Governor Tate Reeves says multiple tornadoes have been reported in central and western Mississippi, with a major one reported in Franklin County, where damage is said to be widespread with reports of people trapped inside damaged homes. President Trump is seeking to pressure Iran into reaching a deal to end the war, warning that the U.S. will start bombing again if Iran does not agree. But in a social media post, Trump said a deal is very possible. A ceasefire officially remains in effect, but the U.S. military said it disabled an Iranian-flagged tanker in the Gulf of Oman Wednesday, saying it was trying to breach the U.S. blockade of Iranian ports. Israel has launched its first attack in the Lebanese capital since the ceasefire in April. The airstrike targeting a senior Hezbollah commander, as NPR's Jane Arraf reports.
3: Israel's prime minister said in a statement that Israeli forces targeted the commander of the militant group's elite Redwan force. It did not give his name or say whether he was believed to have been killed. There was no immediate comment from Hezbollah. Video from Beirut's southern suburbs showed people searching for survivors in the rubble of what appeared to be a residential building. Lebanon and Israel agreed to a ceasefire April 16th, but

0: Israel has been escalating attacks, most of them in border areas in South Lebanon. Jane Arraf, NPR News, Beirut.
1: A new NPR PBS Marist poll finds President Trump at the lowest point in his presidency politically as people across the U.S. deal with high gas prices linked to the unpopular war with Iran. NPR's Domenico Montanaro has more.
2: 8 in 10 of the more than 1,300 respondents say the recent rise in gas prices is putting a strain on their household budgets. The war in Iran has led directly to those prices surging, and most are blaming President Trump for the increase. As a result, the poll found Trump with just a 37% approval rating and 59% disapproving, his worst score in the poll of either presidential term. His economic approval is down to 35%, and on his handling of Iran, it's just 33%. Democrats appear to be benefiting. When respondents were asked who they would vote for if congressional elections in their districts were held today, they sided with Democrats by 10 points. Domenico Montanaro, NPR News, Washington.
1: Financial markets in Asia sharply higher on Thursday. Trading Japan's benchmark Nikkei leading the way, crossing the 62,000 mark for the first time. This is NPR. A federal judge says the Justice Department does not have to return the 2020 election ballots from Georgia's Fulton County. They were seized by the FBI from a warehouse near Atlanta. The judge issued the ruling Wednesday. Lawyers for Fulton County had argued for their return, saying the seizure was improper and unconstitutional. Fulton County is at the center of unfounded election fraud claims by President Trump. The deadly cruise ship outbreak of hantavirus is a strain called Andes virus, and NPR's Gabriella Emanuel reports it is known to spread human to human.
3: People are typically infected with hantavirus after inhaling virus particles from rodent urine, feces, or saliva. However, Andes hantavirus is known to be transmitted between people who are in very close contact. Kari Debink is at Johns Hopkins School of Public Health.
4: What they're doing is isolating people mostly in their rooms, like allowing them to go to kind of the open decks where, you know, the ventilation is good.
3: The World Health Organization says personal protective equipment has been brought on board. Three passengers have died, and there are five other patients, including one in a hospital in South Africa and another in a hospital in Switzerland. Debink says the risk to the general public is very low. Gabriella Emanuel, NPR News.
1: A cruise ship is now heading to Spain's Canary Islands, departing the waters off Cape Verde after three people were evacuated. Two arrived at Amsterdam's airport Wednesday evening and were driven off in ambulances. Health officials in the U.S. say they are closely monitoring the situation with Americans on board the ship. This is NPR News.
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12: This is 1A. I'm Jen White. Last November, Calvin Duncan won an election to serve as the criminal court clerk for New Orleans. He received 68% of the vote, beating out a powerful incumbent. Duncan ran on improving the court system, especially access to criminal records. His criticism of the system came from personal experience. He was incarcerated for a murder conviction in Louisiana's Angola State Prison for 28 years. He studied criminal law to advocate for his case, and after years of petitions, he was released and later exonerated. But now, the Republican-controlled Louisiana state legislature has moved to eliminate Duncan's position. In the weeks and days before he was set to take office on May 4th, the legislature voted to combine the civil and criminal court systems in New Orleans. State senators who supported the bill say it was to make the system more efficient. Louisiana's Republican governor, Jeff Landry, signed the bill into law over the weekend. Duncan sued, and a lawsuit over his role is now making its way through the courts. Joining us now from New Orleans is Calvin Duncan. He's the elected clerk of criminal court for Orleans Parish, which covers the city of New Orleans. He's also co-author with Sophie Call of The Jailhouse Lawyer. Calvin, welcome to 1A.
9: Yes, a pleasure. Thank you.
12: And a note that a 1A listener in New Orleans suggested Calvin Duncan's story to us. We always want to hear about big stories happening where you live. Email us at 1A@WAMU.org. So, Calvin, you've had a complicated couple of weeks. You took office on Monday after a court ruling over the weekend put the changes we mentioned on hold, meaning your job would still exist. But that ruling has since been blocked. How would you describe this experience in the run-up to taking office with these questions about whether you'll be able to serve in the position to which you were elected?
9: Well, it was a good experience. Although it was for 3 hours, it was it's going to be one of the best experiences since I've been really in my life. Because I've been trying to make it to that office pretty much all my life, most of my life, because when I was got arrested and was in prison, I used to try to get access to my records and trying to help other people get access to their criminal records to see what actually was taking place in our cases, and we wasn't able to do that. And while in prison, I became a jailhouse lawyer trying to get access to people records to show the courts that they wasn't afforded a fair trial, and in some cases that they was innocent, and also to try to get access to the evidence. And we was always unsuccessful. And New Orleans was the only clerk court like that. Mm-hmm. Other parishes, we was able to get people records, criminal court records, and litigate their cases to show the courts that they wasn't afforded a fair trial, and in some cases that they was innocent. But that wasn't the case here in New Orleans.
12: So
9: when I got out of...
12: Well, I can imagine that you have this high of winning the office in your election, in being elected by New Orleans residents, but then the state legislature moving to eliminate that role. How did that feel when you saw the law passed and Governor Landry signed it into law?
9: So to put it in perspective, for me, they didn't eliminate the office. They abolished the office. Mm-hmm. They did something that they did during Reconstruction time when blacks was elected to offices, they did away with it. So them doing it this time, it was really a shock because I learned about that in history, in my history books, and I thought we was past that. So they actually abolished the office. And what's really sad to me is that they would go to that length. I could see if I wasn't affected by that system. I was, and I only want to make it better to make sure that people have access to the courts and make sure that evidence is properly preserved so victims don't learn 20 and 30 years later that they had the wrong person in prison. So they actually abolished the clerk of criminal district court because I was elected to it. Okay. And the extent by which they did it was just really, it's disheartening that they would go to that extent right during this in 2026.
12: Help us better understand the job of clerk of criminal court. What are the most important responsibilities of that role in your parish?
9: The clerk of court is they're responsible for the preservation of criminal records. They're the custodian of the records. The law requires the clerk of court to be the custodian of records and the custodian of evidence that's being introduced in criminal cases. And also the clerk job is I am the chief election officer. I supervise the election, and so those are the two duties to make sure that the clerk of court is the custodian of the records and the chief election officer here in New Orleans.
12: What did you hear from voters when you campaigned, especially those who have experience dealing with the court system?
9: So the voters, what we decided to do was educate the voters because we realize that a lot of people that run for office, the voters never know exactly what position they are being asked to be over or being elected to. So we educated the voters, and then we also told the voters who I was, who the person is asking to actually take this position and do this job, so that they can actually cast an intelligent vote as to who they want to be, the person that would be fulfilling that responsibility. So they got that. That was something that the voters hadn't gotten. I don't know if they ever got it. I know I never heard politicians actually explain to the voters the role that of the office and also who they were, and then to allow them to cast an intelligent vote. So then once they did that, and then as we was campaigning, a lot of people was telling us that that their vote don't count and that they don't vote. And I'm convinced them that their vote do count, that voting is one of the most fundamental things in this country that a citizen could have, and that we have to exercise it. And they went and registered to vote, and then being told that, well, we're abolishing the office. Thank you for your vote, but we're abolishing that office that Calvin just was elected, which amount to that their vote did not count.
10: I'm curious to hear from you. You know, you made this case to people who said, look, my vote doesn't count. And you told them, yes, yes, it actually does. It's important that you vote. It's important that you register. So to have this move by the state legislature to essentially nullify the decision of voters in New Orleans, as the person who made that argument, how are you feeling in this moment?
9: Well, I didn't hear the entire question that you asked.
10: Yeah, we're having a little trouble on the line, but I said that you made this pitch to voters that their vote does count, that it matters. And to have these votes nullified by the state legislature, as the person who made that case to voters, how are you feeling in this moment?
9: I feel, well, I don't know the proper description other than I'm really sad and disappointed that we are back to where we started during Reconstruction. Whatever legal, whatever description describes that to the perfectly is disheartening that we are way back. I thought we made a lot of progress, and people want to think that we made a progress and getting and moving to away from racist acts like this. And now for the people to actually see it up front again is disappointing, disheartening, and is this a sad thing that we have to experience this stuff all over again.
10: Republican state lawmakers who supported changing the criminal court system argued it needed to be more efficient and cost-effective. That's not a new argument, though the push to eliminate your role happened in the months after you were elected, as you said. Here's Republican State Senator Jay Morris, who introduced the bill.
13: Members, I think this bill is important to move forward, to combine these offices like everybody everywhere else in the state. We're combining the Judicial Expense Fund. It's going to allow there to be one clerk and one judicial expense fund that will help pay for the criminal court, so the state of Louisiana won't have to pay as much, and the city of New Orleans will ultimately save some money as well.
10: Calvin, what do you make of the argument that Republican lawmakers made for passing this law?
9: Well, they made those arguments during Reconstruction as well. They did. Those are the same arguments, efficiency, we saving money. And when you ask the Senator Morris how much they would save, it's like $27,000. Well, New Orleans contribute a lot of money to the budget here in Louisiana. So they have said that for every racist law, every law that has really caused a lot of harm and injury to people, they have always said, those are like their key phrases that they use. Like one of the senators on the floor repeated what Governor Wallace had said, but he didn't use, Governor Wallace said, segregation then, segregation now and forevermore. But he repeated something similar to that, that the law is good now, the law is good here and forever, some kind of the way he phrased it.
10: We're talking to Calvin Duncan. He's the elected clerk of criminal court in Orleans Parish, which covers New Orleans. He's also the co-author of The Jailhouse Lawyer. Coming up, more with Calvin Duncan, and then a look at the trend of state preemptions, where states limit what local governments can do. That's just ahead. This is 1A from WAMU and NPR.

0: Hey, psst. Yeah, yeah, you. I need to tell you something. 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
1: This is 1A. I'm Jen White. We're speaking with Calvin Duncan. He's the elected clerk of criminal court for Orleans Parish, which covers New Orleans. Duncan's elected position was the target of elimination by the Republican-majority Louisiana state legislature last week. He's since sued over the move, and his job has now been taken up by the courts in Louisiana. Later, we'll talk about how state legislatures are preempting local government policies, ruling how cities can or can't govern. It's called state preemption. Has your local government been at odds with your state over a particular policy like minimum wage, climate mitigation, or immigration? What's that preemption meant for how your local government functions? Email us at 1a@wamu.org. Calvin, I just want to share some background on your case for those who might not have followed it. You accepted a guilty plea to lesser charges in exchange for time served that allowed for your release from prison in 2011. 10 years later, you were exonerated on the original murder charge. Then last year, when you ran to unseat the incumbent clerk, Democrat Darren Lombard, he claimed you were never cleared of that 1981 murder conviction. And the current Republican Attorney General, Liz Merle, claimed you shouldn't consider yourself exonerated from the crime, despite a letter from 160 legal scholars saying you were. So when you think about the messaging and rhetoric around your innocence, what do you make of this effort to push back against you as an exonerated person and now as an elected official in Louisiana's largest city?
2: Well, here in Louisiana, the Attorney General, Liz Merle, she has challenged every exoneration. When a person is exonerated under Louisiana law, that person could file a petition to be compensated. And she challenged every last one of those petitions. She don't believe that a person could be wrongfully convicted and innocent because she challenged it. She has a definition of what that means in her head, and it doesn't include being factually innocent because factually innocent of the crime, factually innocent as to any participation of the crime. She have challenged the records would show that every person that was exonerated, that when they filed a petition for compensation, wrongful conviction compensation, she have challenged it. She have actually appealed the cases all the way to the Louisiana Supreme Court. And Louisiana Supreme Court constantly has to say that this person is exonerated. This person is factually innocent.
1: Have you attempted to get compensated for the 28 years you spent in prison?
2: Yeah, I did. After I was exonerated, I filed a petition to be compensated. And a day before my trial on a compensation suit, she threatened me. She sent a message to Leon Catanzaro, who works for her. And he said that she sent several threatened messages, things that she was threatening me about. One, that she was going to have me indicted. But the last one was that she was going to report me. If I didn't dismiss the suit, she was going to report me to the Bar Association to prevent me from getting my license. And her position was that she would have argued that I don't meet the moral and character factor in getting my license. So to practice law. And that's what's been something that I always wanted to do, is become a lawyer and practice. So what I did, hoping that she would go away, I dismissed the suit. Mm. But that obviously wasn't enough. And then she surfaced again when I was running for office.
1: A group of Democratic state representatives spoke from the House floor during the final vote on the bill on April 24th. A state representative, Candace Newell, is a Democrat who represents New Orleans, and she said this bill was part of a question of election integrity.
3: If we pass this bill, we are telling people of Louisiana that their vote is not final and that it does not count and it can be changed. because the legislature can come back after the fact and alter the outcome. That is a dangerous message. It weakens confidence in elections. It opens the doors for future legislatures to revisit outcomes that they do not like or stop people who they do not like from taking office.
1: Calvin, what are you hearing from voters since the news came out in April that the state legislature would try to eliminate your position and change the court system?
2: They asked me what they could do. They are really shocked about what has happened. They really are. And it was a glimmer of hope when the court intervened, but then for them to take it right back. They just can't believe that in 2026, we are reliving what was lived by people during Reconstruction. They're asking me, Calvin, what can we do? This can't be an America.
1: Do you have an answer for them when they ask,
2: yes,
1: what can they
2: yes,
1: do? What do
2: yeah.
1: you say?
2: Yes. My answer is that we're going to, that chilling effect that they are sending out to voters, that your vote don't count by their action, they are doing the same.
1: I think we dropped Calvin's line. We'll work on getting him back in just a moment. Now's a good time to listen back to our conversation on Monday as part of our Politics and Democracy series, if you can keep it. We cover the Supreme Court's recent decision to gut some of the remaining sections of the 1965 Voting Rights Act, making it harder to challenge congressional maps that could be intentional racial gerrymanders. The decision led the governor of Louisiana, the state at issue in the case, to cancel congressional primaries, where early voting is already underway as the legislature redraws its maps. We heard from Democratic Congressman Cleo Fields, the only Democratic representative in Louisiana, about what voters in his district are thinking in the wake of this ruling that could undo his majority black district. What are your constituents saying to you? How are they responding to this decision?
4: They're upset, you know, and I tell them, you gotta, you know, voice that, you know, that anger at the ballot box. You know, and they are doing that. They are going to the polls in record numbers, early voting, and I'm telling them to vote the entire ballot. Don't. This election, you know, is suspended by the state.
1: That's U.S. Congressman Cleo Fields. He's a Democrat representing Louisiana's 6th District. You can hear that full conversation at the1a.org. Now back to our live conversation with Calvin Duncan, the elected clerk of criminal court for Orleans Parish in New Orleans. Calvin, you were sharing what you're telling voters they can do as they're asking you, what can we do to support you? What can we do to ensure our vote is honored?
2: Well, what I've been telling voters is that we cannot accept that chilling effect that they are sending out. That is, that your vote don't count, that we controls who get elected and who runs. And so I've been telling the voters that to find people that's not registered to vote and make sure that they are registered and make sure that they get to the polls and vote. And also to make sure that we start paying attention to our lawmakers, what laws are being enacted at the legislature, because the laws is what actually govern our lives here, in not just in Louisiana, but in the whole country. We have to be very vigilant because we see that they're trying to erode all of the civil liberties that we have. So I've been telling them, don't be discouraged, because that's the Klansmen. They did that during the Reconstruction to discourage blacks and other minorities from going out and vote. So I'm saying to them, continue to vote. Continue to exercise your fundamental right to vote, because it is the most, to me, that's the most important liberty that we have in this country. So I've been actually being honest with them, is that we just have to keep on. We just can't let them win at trying to intimidate us and not, and to thinking that our vote doesn't count.
1: Do you feel, Calvin, though, in talking to people, that message is landing? I'm thinking about the Supreme Court's recent decision gutting the Voting Rights Act. We had a show on it earlier this week. And the governor of Louisiana moved to cancel congressional primaries, early voting already underway in Louisiana. So as people are watching what's playing out in your state, Are they listening to your message and feeling hope in that message?
2: Yeah, they are, because they are telling me, look, I'm gonna make sure that my whole household is registered. I want to make sure that my friends are registered. They are saying that I'm going to start contacting my friends in the rural areas, regardless of what race they are. And they are going to tell them, look, stop voting Republican just because you think that, Republicans has always been the party that the family has voted for. So they are sending messages all throughout the state to their friends, their high school friends and colleagues saying, look, make sure everybody in your family, every friend that you know is registered to vote and go vote. Do not let them make us feel as though that we have no right to participate in this democratic process, this system.
1: The bill the state legislature passed in Louisiana eliminates the elected clerk of criminal court position. It combines it with the clerk responsible for the civil court system. Beyond the impact on you as an individual, what do you see as the potential consequences of this move for New Orleans?
2: So New Orleans has always had a problem with preserving the records and the evidence. Now, for them to actually appoint a person that has lots of knowledge and lots of experience in dealing with civil matters, now this the same person is going to be responsible for making sure that the evidence is properly preserved and stored, and the records are properly stored and preserved. And that is two different court systems. People get wrongfully convicted when we get it wrong, and we have gotten it wrong. Louisiana is the incarceration capital world. And most people that's incarcerated come from New Orleans. And New Orleans have the highest exoneration rate. And so having somebody over that have lots of knowledge, experience in the civil, then having that person also have to deal with both courts, it's not manageable, because we already have a serious problem in our clerk of criminal district court. Everything is just outdated, and it's the only court in this state that's like that. And to have a person that has to deal with both, that is a lot. It's going to cost a lot. Although they keep saying that it's not going to be expensive, it's going to cost a lot. We are so far behind in clerks of court here in New Orleans. It's unbelievable. I don't even know how we got away with it so long.
1: Well, that's Calvin Duncan. He's the elected clerk of criminal court for Orleans Parish, which covers New Orleans. He's also co-author with Sophie Call of The Jailhouse Lawyer and founder of Light of Justice, which focuses on improving court access for incarcerated people. Calvin, thank you for speaking with us.
2: You're welcome. Thank you.
1: John in New Orleans emails, I'm a New Orleans voter and a veteran. I voted for Calvin Duncan. I, too, am angry that my vote was nullified. I would encourage your listeners to go watch Gary Chambers' statement to the Louisiana legislature as they are passing this bill to nullify Mr. Duncan's seat. Tell me whether it looks any different from people of color speaking to the legislature in 1952. I'm Jen White. You're listening to 1A. We also heard from Stu in Michigan, who emails, Calvin Duncan's story is a reminder that the Supreme Court was wrong in their belief that racism no longer exists in the South. Thanks to the listener who suggested 1A look into his situation. Thanks also to Calvin for sharing his story. And again, this is a story one of you suggested we dig into, and we always want to hear your pitches for 1A. Email us at 1A@WAMU.org or call 855-236-1212. Now let's zoom out. Controlling police departments, blocking sanctuary city policies, undoing clean energy ordinances. Around the U.S., these moves are happening through a political fight that's gaining more attention between local governments and state legislatures. State preemption describes steps a state government takes to tell a local city or town council what they can and can't do. In states like Florida, Missouri, California, West Virginia, Michigan, and Louisiana, state preemption is becoming a common tool legislators use against cities. What's leading to more frequent and public fights between state legislatures and local governments? And what could defuse these battles? Joining us from Nashville, Tennessee is Katie Bellinger. 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That's a nonprofit advocacy group focused on countering state preemption. Katie, welcome to 1A.
5: Thank you so much for having me.
1: And joining us from DeKalb, Illinois, is Chris Goodman. He's a professor of public administration at Northern Illinois University. Chris, welcome to you as well.
6: Thank you for having me.
1: So, Chris, you study state preemptions. How do you define what a preemption is?
6: So I take a little bit of a different approach than many of my law colleagues in that we define preemption as the coercive or use of coercive methods to substitute state priorities for local policymaking. So basically, anytime the state says to a local government, "We don't like the way you're doing something, we're going to enact a law that prevents you from doing that," that would fall under our definition.
1: And Katie, what are some examples where states have changed what local governments can do? We just heard one from Calvin Duncan.
5: Absolutely. I mean, generally speaking, if you care about the health and well-being, and if you care about our democracy and the people in our communities, there is a preemption issue out there. You listed quite a few. I want to add to the mix public health policies, you know, whether it's, you know, during COVID time with mask mandates, we're seeing that still within vaccine laws. We have an emerging issue coming in AI and data center preemption as local communities are grappling with those issues. We also see rampant abuse of preemption around LGBTQ plus issues, particularly targeting young children and their experience in schools. I could keep going, but it comes down to if you care about the health and well-being of people, there is a preemption issue out there where state governments are taking authority away.
1: But Katie, how often can state preemptions produce positive or at least neutral outcomes?
5: So preemption itself is a neutral tool, just like legislation and drafting bills. It is all about intent and impact for us. And that's why we focus on abuses of state preemption. And we consider it abusive when the policy is targeting and harming historically excluded communities, specifically BIPOC, LGBTQ plus people, women, immigrants, and working folks.
1: We're discussing state preemption with Katie Bellinger, lead consultant for the Local Solutions Support Center, and Chris Goodman, a professor of public administration at Northern Illinois University. And we're hearing from you. Jimmy in Georgia says, "I think localities should be able to make policy on their local housing market, including single-family housing, like managing or limiting how many houses can be owned by investors." Well, we want to hear what you're seeing locally. Have there been any recent fights between your state and local government? What's the effect on what your city or town can do? Email us at 1A@WAMU.org. Still to come, what state preemption means for our system of hyper-partisan politics. That's just ahead. This is 1A.

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1: Back to our conversation in a moment, but first, we'd love your help with an upcoming show. Mifepristone is at the frontier of the abortion battle in the U.S. The drug is used in more than 60% of abortions in the country. It's also used to manage miscarriages. Last week, a federal appeals court blocked the mailing of the pill. Every state is affected, even ones where abortion is legal. Then the Supreme Court stepped in to pause the ruling while the case moves forward. But communities that have already lost access to in-person reproductive care, the question now is, what's next? On Thursday, we'll talk to practitioners and patients about what this means in their communities, and we want to hear from you. If you live in a community where reproductive health care options are already limited, what do you stand to lose if mail access to this medication goes away permanently? The number is 855-236-1212. If you're a healthcare provider navigating these restrictions in real time, what are your patients asking you and what are you telling them? The number is 855-236-1A1A. You can also leave a message with our app, 1A Vox Pop, and we'll get to your stories and questions tomorrow. Now back to our discussion about how states are taking control over local governments. We're here with Katie Bellinger, lead consultant for the Local Solutions Support Center. That's a nonprofit that researches and advises local governments and community groups on state preemption. And Chris Goodman, he's a professor of public administration at Northern Illinois University. And you're sharing your stories. Here's Mitch in Sedona, Arizona.
2: Sedona had a restriction. You couldn't rent out your house for less than 30 days. So, you know, that was good in terms of keeping neighborhoods still resident-owned and resident-occupied. And at some point, the state legislature in Arizona ruled against that and said that the local municipalities could not restrict that. And so they did away with it. And as a result, over a course of about a year and a half, all the neighbors on our street became Airbnbs, and we lost our entire neighborhood. And it just became a rental town instead of a neighborhood town where people and residents live.
1: Thanks for that message. Has your community passed an ordinance maybe on housing, minimum wage, civil rights protections, immigration, and then run into problems with the state? What do you want to know about how state preemption works or how to change this dynamic? Email us at 1a@wamu.org. We also heard from Fabrizio, who emails, if we're going to talk about Republican state legislature is preempting local governments, we should also mention the way blue states try to preempt conservative rural counties from doing things, like enacting Second Amendment sanctuary laws. Both parties are guilty of wanting to maximize their power at the state level. And just for context, the Second Amendment sanctuary laws refer to local resolutions. They're passed declaring local governments will refuse to enforce federal or state gun laws or gun safety measures. Katie, your thoughts. Is this something that we see legislatures across the country using regardless of political party?
3: I mean, look, preemption itself is neutral and can be used for good purpose, and it can also be used to harm people or hold back progress. Again, it's all about intent and impact on our lens, and the kinds of preemptions that we're looking at are those that are targeting and harming historically excluded communities. Now, you know, yes, blue states can still preempt local communities, but the reality is that today the abuses of preemption are happening with conservative state legislatures, their corporate special interests and backers, and the wealthy elite, who are using abusive preemption to consolidate power, to maximize profit on the backs of working people, and to erode our democracy. And so, yes, things can be used in multiple ways, but what's happening today and the problem that we're seeing, we're tracking over 850 abusive preemption bills in 2026. That is a massive number of bills, and those are just the abusive preemption bills, to be very clear. So this is a rampant issue, and folks really should be concerned about their state governments taking authority away from their local communities to address really important issues like public health, like voting rights in elections.
1: Well, and Katie, just to be clear, how are you defining abusive?
3: So abusive preemption is when the preemption is targeting and harming communities like BIPOC, LGBTQ people, women, immigrants, and working folks. So we're tracking all sorts of issues that are impacting these communities, and that's what our lens is around abuses of this particular tool.
1: Chris, based on your research and other research on how local governance works, what do most instances of state preemptions have in common?
4: So it varies over time. Our most recent, and I define recent as from 2010 to now, is a large smattering of things. In previous periods, it tended to be clustered around areas. In the 1970s, it was largely around taxes. And then late 80s and early 90s, it was on unfunded mandates, so forcing local governments to spend money but not providing any revenue for that. In the early 2000s, it was public health. So this current period is a much broader set of issues. And I agree with Katie's point that they tend to be more ideologically driven in this current period.
1: When, Chris, did the form and the politics of state preemption change and start looking more like it does now?
4: So we end up kind of focusing on kind of the Tea Party movement and the takeover of several state legislatures, the flipping from kind of historically blue state legislatures to very red around 2010. So 2010 and the 2012 elections that really changed the way that legislatures treated local governments, largely because a lot of those folks that got elected didn't have a lot of experience in local governments. The traditional track for a state legislator is typically to have some kind of experience prior, usually in local government. And that era kind of broke that tradition in a really significant way. So it was a little unclear to new legislators who were elected with a mandate, to be clear, but didn't have a lot of experience of my decision on this thing is going to affect local governments in this way because I've never had experience in local government.
1: Let's go back to our voicemail box. Here's a message we got from KJ, who served as a city councilor in Tulsa, Oklahoma.
5: In 2019, we decided to pass a ban on single-use plastics, joining Norman, Oklahoma in their effort. Within a week, our state legislature decided to preempt our decision and say that no city in Oklahoma could ban single-use plastics. This year, I happened to talk to a legislator on Earth Day and mentioned this idea to him. And he asked, well, why did we do that? He was one that voted for it. I think sometimes these preemptions are more a reaction than sound policy. It's about partisanship. And it's usually the wrong choice for a state to preempt a city.
1: KJ, thanks for that message. Chris, does that speak to perhaps a broader problem in how local governments and state governments work together, communicate, understand the needs at the state level and at the local level?
4: Perhaps. There's always been a tension between the states and the locals. States create local governments, either directly in the case of counties or parishes, as we were just talking about, or through statute for municipalities and other local governments. So it's the state's role to regulate and kind of define the area of local governments. But there's always been that tension of what is the correct kind of purview of a municipality, for instance. And there's been a historic back and forth. You know, this has been going on for at least 120 years of what is the role of a municipality? How should states regulate them? That just leads to conflict between the two levels.
1: Well, Katie, how do you think this trend of ideologically driven state preemption relate to what we're seeing in our national politics right now?
3: So I think that the abuses of state preemption, I completely agree with everything that Chris has said. And going back to 2010, I think that these abuses of preemption have really created the foundation of power consolidation and authoritarianism that the federal government is tapping into. We often say with our state and local partners that we have been fighting Project 2025 before that was in our vernacular. And so what we're seeing today is that The Trump administration is relying on the consolidation of power in conservative state legislatures. And now they are using that same tool to advance their own authoritarian agenda. And the most clear example of that is around immigration policies, where the Trump administration is relying on conservative legislatures to force local law enforcement to collaborate with ICE or to, you know, I'm here in Tennessee, last year, they voted to make it a felony for a local elected official to vote for a sanctuary city policy. That has since been overturned because it is completely unconstitutional based on the Tennessee state constitution. But that is the kind of effort that we are seeing today.
1: We're talking to Katie Ballinger, lead consultant for the nonprofit group Local Solutions Support Center, and Chris Goodman. He's a professor of public administration at Northern Illinois University. Stephen emails, my state of Ohio just enacted a soft preemption, which denies funding to local governments that want to put ranked choice voting in place. Their main explanation is that they think people can't understand it. Ironically, it came shortly after March Madness, in which so many of us filled out brackets that are way more complicated than ranked choice voting. There's still time to add your voice to the conversation. Email us at 1A at WAMU.org. I'm Jen White. You're listening to 1A. We heard from Anna in Fairfax County, Virginia. Please mention Dillon's Rule, a blanket preemption law enforced strictly in Virginia and a handful of other states that significantly limits what localities can do, a huge challenge for local government in Virginia. And Alex in Fredericksburg emails, would Virginia's Dillon's Rule fall into preemptions? Chris, can you first explain how Dillon's Rule affects cities and places like Virginia?
4: Sure. So Dillon's Rule, it comes out of an 1868 court ruling that basically says that local governments only have the powers that states specifically grant them. This is in stark contrast to home rule, in which it's essentially the exact opposite, that local governments have as many powers as they would like to have as long as the state does not specifically prevent them from using it. So in the Virginia case, the concept of home rule doesn't really exist. They exist solely under Dillon's Rule. So local governments in Virginia only have access to powers that the Commonwealth of Virginia specifically grants them, which is very different than other places.
1: How common is home rule in laws governing cities across the country?
4: So home rule is fairly common. It comes in a variety of different forms, constitutional or statutory. It gets a little complicated because there are flavors of home rule. Mm-hmm. The vast majority of states have some amount of home rule. Virginia is actually an outlier in that. But the strength of home rule within the state varies considerably. So for instance, my state of Illinois, we have constitutional home rule. It doesn't cover every municipality, but it is very strong. Some municipalities have broad leeway inside of that. And that's very different than, say, like Georgia, which also has constitutional home rule, but it is much less powerful.
1: So for people concerned about state preemption power, Katie, does your organization see a way out of this?
3: Absolutely. So first and foremost, what we are trying to build is a cross-movement collaboration that is lifting us up out of our individual issue silos to work on educating folks about the real intent and impact of what's happening here. It's not just preempting minimum wage or public health policies or environmental policies. These all add up to real harms for people and the erosion of our democracy. So that is one of the core elements of our strategies, and that is all aimed at long-term structural reform. What Chris is talking about with home rule, in states like Virginia, we need to actually reform the structures to allow the cities to have the authority they need to address their unique challenges.
1: But how would that reform happen? Is this reform that has to pass through the state legislature? Is it voters? Okay, go ahead.
3: Yes. So in Virginia, it would be a statutory change. And we're working with partners on the ground there who are building out that cross-movement coalition, who are doing the research to understand and demonstrate the consequences of Dillon's Rule on real people and build the legislative support for that. in states that are home rule already, what we need to do is really look at rebalancing the power between the state and local government to really put the onus on the state. If you are going to preempt a locality, it needs to be in the service of equity, of public health, of civic participation. And you need to create floors that localities can go further to address their own unique needs and not stall their ability to act.
1: Well, we heard from Pat in Indianapolis who says here in Indiana, the state legislature with a Republican supermajority often makes laws to reverse Democratic majority cities like Indianapolis and Fort Wayne. Some examples from Indianapolis that were blocked by the state: removing the ability of cars to turn right at red lights and funding a transit system expansion. The state has also forced changes around how localities can spend money on public schools. But Chris, as you point out, state preemption is not new. This is a power that state legislatures have had at their disposal for centuries. So to your mind, why does preemption matter to our democratic system, especially in the way states are using it today?
4: So one of the hallmarks of our American democracy, at least at the local level, is local variation. We empower local governments to be responsive to local voters and design their kind of local system of governance to reflect their own priorities. Sometimes that ends up quite poorly, but a lot of the time that ends up working out very well. And when states preempt, they essentially eliminate any of that variation in whatever that policy area they're preempting. So if you take preemption to its complete end and you preempt away all powers of local governments, what you end up with is just a system of virtually identical municipalities that can't be responsive to local voters because they don't have the powers to do that. So it ends up being problematic for local democracy when you don't allow voters to express themselves and see that then expression shown up in their local governments.
1: Well, that's Chris Goodman. He's a professor of public administration at Northern Illinois University. Also with us today, Katie Bellinger, lead consultant for the Local Solutions Support Center. That's a nonprofit advising cities on state preemption laws. Katie, Chris, thanks for your time. Remember, we always want your voice to be part of 1A. You can use the 1A Vox Pop app. It's free. It's a great and easy way to get your voice heard on the show. Find it wherever you get your apps. Today's producer was Michael Falero. This program comes to you from WAMU, part of American University in Washington, distributed by NPR. I'm Jen White. Thanks for listening, and we'll talk again tomorrow. This is 1A.

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4: Screens are an ever-present part of our lives, from sunup to sundown. A new book explores how a daily routine built around screens affects our bodies and minds. From WAMU and NPR in Washington, this is 1A. Hi, I'm Jen White. Today on 1A, what can we do to bring movement back to a life dominated by looking at screens? That's what Manoush Zomorodi, host of NPR's TED Radio Hour, asks in her new book. It's called Body Electric, The Hidden Health Costs of the Digital Age and New Science to Reclaim Your Well-Being. She sits down with us to talk about it. But first, an economist joins us to explain the fallout from the Spirit Airlines shutdown. If you've ever flown Spirit, tell us your travel story. Email us at 1a@wamu.org. That's all coming up after this news.
5: Live from NPR News, I'm Giles Snyder. Rough weather in Mississippi. Governor Tate Reeves says there have been multiple reported tornadoes throughout central and western Mississippi. Local media reporting downed trees and people trapped. An official with the State Emergency Management Agency says there are reports of hundreds of structures damaged. President Trump is seeking to pressure Iran into reaching a deal to end the war, warning that the U.S. will start bombing again if Iran does not agree. But speaking to reporters at the White House Wednesday, Trump said that a deal is very possible.
6: They want to make a deal. We've had very good talks over the last 24 hours, and it's very possible that we'll make a deal.
5: A ceasefire officially remains in effect, but the U.S. military said it disabled an Iranian flag tanker in the Gulf of Oman Wednesday, saying it was trying to breach the U.S. blockade of Iranian ports. Another public survey finds many Americans disapprove of the religious rhetoric used by the Trump administration. NPR's Jason DeRose reports a survey also finds support for Pope Leo, who has pushed back against the war with Iran.
7: The Washington Post ABC News Ipsos poll found that 87% of U.S. adults view Donald Trump posting a picture of himself as Jesus negatively. Disapproval was even higher among white evangelicals, an important political base for the president. The poll also found that two-thirds of Americans have a positive reaction to Pope Leo, urging people to contact their elected representatives in support of peace. The survey shows nearly 7 in 10 people view negatively Defense Secretary Pete Hegseth praying to God for, quote, overwhelming violence of action against those who deserve no mercy. The poll included more than 2,500 people and was conducted in late April. Jason DeRose, NPR News.
5: Now to Tennessee, where Republicans unveiled new congressional maps Wednesday in an effort to eliminate the state's last Democratic-held congressional seat. From member station WPLN, Brianna Bacchial reports.
8: The proposal would split Memphis and Shelby County into three districts. If passed, Tennessee's 9 congressional districts would all be represented by Republicans in a state where roughly a third of voters support Democrats. Tennessee's 9th congressional district, which has historically represented Memphis in the U.S. House, would stretch from the bottom of the city

0: to the edge of Nashville, a distance spanning nearly 300 miles. The new maps come on the heels of Indiana's primaries, where several Republicans who opposed President Trump's redistricting plan for the state lost to Trump-backed challengers. The president has urged Tennessee and other GOP-led states to redraw their maps as part of his mid-decade redistricting push. For NPR News, I'm Mariana Baca-Yao in Nashville.
1: Republicans are also considering changes to congressional maps in Alabama, Louisiana, and South Carolina following the U.S. Supreme Court's ruling weakening the landmark Voting Rights Act. This is NPR News. Former New York City Mayor Rudy Giuliani is out of intensive care but remains hospitalized near Palm Beach, Florida. Giuliani's spokesman says he is now breathing on his own after being taken to the hospital with pneumonia and placed on a ventilator. The spokesman says he is being monitored as a precautionary measure. Giuliani is 81 years old. Georgia public high school students will soon no longer be allowed to use cell phones during the school day. Around two-thirds of states have limited phone usage in school, as Maymay Shu reports from member station WABE.
2: Georgia Governor Brian Kemp says lawmakers decided to extend the state's existing ban on cell phones in K-8 schools after seeing a positive impact.
3: The improved outcomes following last year's bill have been incredible, and this common sense step will help both students and faculty learn in safer, distraction-free environments.
2: The ban would start in the 2027-28 school year. Despite widespread cell phone bans in the country, a recent study by the National Bureau of Economic Research found that locking students' phones in pouches has a close to zero effect on standardized test scores. The study also found small or close to zero effects on attendance, classroom retention, and online bullying. For NPR News, I'm Maymay Shu in Atlanta.
1: There will be no chance of a triple crown this year. Trainer Sherry DeVoe says Kentucky Derby winner Golden Tempo will not run the Preakness in Maryland on May 16th to give the thoroughbred more time to recover ahead of the Belmont Stakes in upstate New York. This is NPR News.
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7: This is 1A. I'm Jen White. Just after 1 a.m. on Saturday, a flight from Detroit to Dallas became the last ever flight operated by Spirit Airlines after 34 years in business. After filing for bankruptcy twice in recent years, the budget airliner shuttered permanently this weekend, citing the high cost of jet fuel stemming from the U.S. and Israel's war in Iran. Thousands of passengers with tickets to scheduled flights were left stranded when the airline suddenly closed overnight.
8: Just as I predicted, Spirit shut down. I am currently going ticket counter trying to find a flight somewhere else. So, wish me luck.
7: Most of the company's 17,000 employees will also lose their jobs in the closure. What does the closure of an airline that was once worth roughly $5.5 billion signal about the strength of the economy right now? And could rising prices spell trouble for other commercial airliners? Joining us from Berkeley, California is Severin Borenstein. He's a professor of business administration and public policy at UC Berkeley's Haas School of Business. He's also faculty director of the Energy Institute at Haas. Severin, welcome to the program.
9: Nice to be with you.
7: So for decades, Spirit Airlines has been a leader among ultra-low-cost carriers. It operated under what's known as a fully unbundled model. How does that business model work?
9: Well, you have to go back to the days of airline regulation in the 70s when airlines just were allowed to charge a certain price and they competed by throwing in meals and legroom and more flights and so forth. after deregulation, they started experimenting with changing prices, which they hadn't been allowed to do before, and along with that, changing the services they offered. And we saw many discounter airlines in the 80s and 90s. Many came and many went out of business. And Spirit decided to take that to a greater extreme, unbundling pretty much everything and saying all you're getting with the ticket price is a seat that you don't get to choose in advance and doesn't have much legroom. Anything else, bringing luggage, a meal, even water, we're going to charge you for. And I don't think that that is necessarily was necessarily a problem. The biggest issue was it seemed that a lot of passengers didn't understand that was the deal. And therefore, they got a lot of bad press when people were upset.
7: Well, we heard from Steve in Ann Arbor who emails, I know that complaints against Spirit are legendary. However, I've flown Spirit dozens of times without any problems. The lack of thrills and tight seating were well worth it, in my opinion, to save a lot of money. Severin, how did the bigger legacy airlines like United, American, and Delta adapt their strategies to try to compete with budget airlines?
9: Well, as legacy airlines, they were pretty slow-footed at first, and they pretty much gave up the low price end of the market to these budget airlines. And of course, Southwest Airlines, which has been the most successful, grew into a major carrier that way. But eventually, and particularly as their computer systems got better and their ability to segment the market got better, they started offering deeper discount seats and also following on with the unbundling, particularly in the last decade or so, again, to the extreme that they eliminated seat selection and they lessened legroom and so forth. But they, by doing so, were able to, at the back of the plane, offer prices, seats that had prices that were competitive with Spirit and these other carriers. And that has been a major problem for Spirit because people started to see that they didn't necessarily have to fly Spirit to get those deep discounted seats.
7: Well, let's talk about what's happening right now. The average price for an international flight has jumped 42% since the U.S. and Israel's war in Iran began at the end of February. The average domestic flight ticket has increased by 9%. That's according to data from Kayak, that's a travel search engine. And of course, this is connected to the closure of the Strait of Hormuz and the price of fuel rising sharply. So when operating costs go up, how are airlines affected?
9: So it's important to recognize that airlines really can't do much about fuel until they are able to change their schedules. So in the very short run, we often don't see much change at all in fares and for a week or month. But what airlines start to do in order to be able to raise fares is cut the number of seats they offer on a route. That means fewer flights and in some cases substituting smaller planes. And as they do that, there's less quantity they have to sell, and that means they can raise the price. And we've started to see that, of course. There have been many news stories about airlines canceling flights and reducing their total schedule because they were, in very short run, they were just losing money on every single flight. Unfortunately for Spirit, this came at a time when they were already in pretty serious financial distress. So the hit on top of all of the other problems they had from higher jet fuel prices was something they just couldn't absorb. And they were already in Chapter 11 bankruptcy, and they decided that they just had to stop flying. And as a result, we've lost one of the real pioneers in the industry, pioneering in an area where they had gone to a greater extreme than other carriers in unbundling.
7: So, as you point out, Spirit was in severe financial trouble for at least the past few years. But its sudden shutdown caught many people by surprise, especially customers who had future flights booked with the airline. What, if anything, do you think this rapid closure of Spirit signals about the health of our economy right now?
9: Well, it's really hard to know, and it's easy to overinterpret it, but it certainly was affected by very high jet fuel prices and the war in the Middle East, and also by the K-shaped economy, as people refer to it, that we've seen increasing income inequality and lower and middle income households are struggling more. And as a result, one of the things they've been cutting is air travel. So those things have definitely negatively affected Spirit. At the same time, of course, they were being affected by greater competition from the major carriers, and that's basically good for customers. And then there's just the uncertainty about any company of how well run the company was and how able they were to control costs and offer a good product. Spirit was clearly struggling with offering a good product, and it appears they also had some real issues in controlling costs. So it's hard to know whether this is a real bellwether of problems for other low-cost carriers, or if Spirit was just the wrong business model and the wrong management.
7: Severin, who stands to benefit now that Spirit no longer exists as a competitor in the airline industry? Are there specific airlines that might see this as an opportunity? Is there a place for consumers to come out ahead?
9: Well, I think in the short run, consumers won't benefit because they already had the other choices and they continue to. Some of the other low-cost carriers, particularly Frontier and Allegiant and JetBlue, are likely to expand their service and they're likely to get more customers as Spirit goes away. Southwest is no longer one of the deep discount carriers, but they're still considered a discount carrier and there'll be some substitution. And Southwest did directly compete with Spirit on many routes. So I think all of them are likely to gain customers, but also the back of the plane on Delta, American, and United are going to benefit because the people who are flying Spirit are likely to be the people who will now go with the main cabin option, which is a pretty low frills option on the major carriers.
7: Severin, I took an international flight just a couple of weeks ago and flew economy, and I can't imagine there being less space at this point. It was, you know, my seatmate, the person sitting in front of me, reclined their seat, and I mean, I could have given the man a head massage. It was so close. So are we going to continue to see airlines find ways to make that experience of flying even, I don't know, less frillier?
9: Well, I think that will be part of the offering that airlines put out there, but it's certainly not the one that people need to choose if they can afford a better offering, and it's certainly not the one that most people are going to choose. So this is an attempt of the major carriers to compete with these discount carriers. You can go back to regulation when we had the opposite problem, which was fares were very high, very few people could afford to fly. But once you were on the plane, half the seats were empty. You got meals on the plane, you got free drinks and many other things, including alcoholic drinks. So that was the old model, and that really didn't serve most Americans well because most Americans couldn't afford to fly. Gradually, over the last half decade, we have been experimenting with more different models and typically lower priced models, although some super high end models as well, that airlines have tried out and to see whether people were willing to take the lower fare in exchange for lower frills. I think we will still see that sort of experimentation. I hope we will, because I think it's good for customers to have those options, particularly ones who otherwise just couldn't afford to fly.
7: Well, that's Severin Borenstein. He's a professor of business administration and public policy at UC Berkeley's Haas School of Business. He's also faculty director of the Energy Institute at Haas. Severin, thanks for speaking with us.
9: Thank you.
7: Coming up, many of us spend most of our day looking at one screen or another. A new book explores how we can reclaim our well-being in a digital world. That's just ahead. I'm Jen White. This is 1A from WAMU and NPR.

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3: And I'm A. Martinez. Today, we're reading some recent NPR donor comments. I am ridiculously excited, Steve.
2: When are you not? Lindsay writes, so much great brain stimulation. Thank you.
3: Wow, that's good to know.
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3: That we can actually do that to people. 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
2: Yeah.
3: All right, Michelle in Maryland, she says, NPR is my emotional support system. 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
2: 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Oh, it's my turn. Kate writes, I'm addicted. Best addiction ever. 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
3: this one's a healthy one. This one's a healthy one, Steve.
2: Yeah.
3: Being addicted to NPR, that's not that bad.
2: That's true.
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6: This is 1A. I'm Jen White. From the moment you open your eyes to the moment you go to sleep, many of us spend much of our time looking at screens. Our phones, computers, tablets, and TVs provide an endless stream of communication, work, and entertainment. Studies show these devices and the time we spend sitting down engaging with them affects our bodies as much as our brains. Manoush Zomorodi is a name you probably know well. She's a journalist, author, and the host of NPR's TED Radio Hour. For the past few years, she's been examining how excessive screen time and sitting for hours on end affects our minds and bodies. Manoush's new book is Body Electric, The Hidden Health Costs of the Digital Age and New Science to Reclaim Your Well-Being. She explores how screens and sedentary living affect our physical health and the strategies we can use to feel better. She joins us now from New York City. Manoush, welcome to 1A.
7: Oh, thanks for having me, Jen. It's great to be here.
6: So in the introduction of your book, you write that you were scared to write this book. Why?
7: Because, you know, Jen, sitting and writing and doing the work that so many of us do, it makes us strangely exhausted. Mm. All the looking at screens, flipping between tabs, not moving for hours on end. I was actually writing about the thing that I was doing. It was very meta, so it kind of terrified me because I already knew what sitting and looking at a screen all day felt like. It felt strangely draining. That was the question I really had. Like, we'd heard so much about the mental health effects from too much screen time or social media, but to me, it all felt very physical. My eyes were dry. My shoulders were up by my ears. I felt like I had just enough energy at the end of the day to crawl over to the couch to check my phone, which is pathetic, or watch some Netflix. And I just really wanted to understand through the research for this book and the project that we did, what is going on in our bodies that is making us feel this way? And is there any way that we can continue to live with our devices without sacrificing our health? Because, you know, I have teenagers, I have elderly parents, I have a job I love. I cannot throw my phone into Walden Pond much as I would love to. So we got to live with these things.
6: Did you find, as you were embarking on this project, did you find yourself sort of bracing yourself for what you were going to learn? There's this idea that once you know a thing, you are responsible for the thing you know. So did you find yourself saying, my life may change in some fundamental ways once I do
7: 100%.
6: This research? Yeah.
7: I'm going to do it to you right now, Jen. Oh, cool. I'm going to give you an image that you will not be able to unsee. So what I learned from a physiologist named Keith Diaz at Columbia University is that when we sit for long hours, we are kinking our bodies kind of like a garden hose at our torso and our knees. So if you imagine like a garden hose that is kinked, like what happens? The water pressure builds up, right? The flow stops. It's the same thing with our blood flow. And actually, we need that blood flow because it is what our muscles, when they get stimulated, they draw the glucose and the fat out of that blood. So if you don't do that, that is when your blood sugar begins to rise. That is when your blood pressure begins to rise. That is when your muscles can't push oxygen up to your brain, which can lead you to start having that foggy, can't concentrate kind of feeling. So, you know, once you sort of imagine yourself as two garden hoses kinked in multiple places, you think, oh my gosh, all I want to do is get up right now. And that is the antidote, it turns out.
8: That was exactly the sense I had as you were speaking. I was like, I really want to stand up, but then the mic will be out of reach for me. You mentioned Keith Diaz. He's an exercise physiologist at Columbia University Medical School. And you designed a global clinical trial in collaboration with him. What were you examining in that trial?
7: Yeah, so I had heard about the research he had done. So Keith's gosh, he's the best. He was trying to figure out what is the minimum amount of movement that the human body needs so that all this sedentary screen time doesn't lead us to an early grave. He was setting the bar extremely low. And what he had found in his lab was that 5 minutes of gentle movement, walking 2 miles per hour, so a stroll every half hour, had outsized effects. It slashed people's blood sugar. It slashed their blood pressure. It restored their ability to concentrate. So every half hour, though, that seemed like a lot to me. And I actually went up and joined his study at the lab, and I saw the effects for myself. My blood sugar was cut in half. My blood pressure dropped by 5 points. I felt that my optimism at the end of the day, instead of feeling sort of depressed and blue, I felt so much better, like I could go home and actually talk to my family like a normal human being. But Keith really felt like he wasn't sure people could actually do this, that they could integrate these movement breaks into their lives at any level. And so my suggestion was, well, let's ask them. Let's see if they can. And so we devised this clinical trial. We called it the Body Electric Study. And we had 23,000 people sign up. We had to close the signups, actually. And they were able to choose. They could try to integrate 5 minutes of gentle movement into their lives every half hour, every hour, or every 2 hours, because we wanted to test feasibility. And what we found was that the people who were able to commit to doing it, 80% of them completed it the full 2 weeks. 82% of them actually liked taking all of these breaks, and they saw up to a 28% drop in their fatigue levels. And we had stories about people's aches and pains resolving, feeling like they got back to their desks refreshed, able to focus again, pay attention, that their mood was so much better. And the most surprising thing to me, Jen, was that productivity actually rose slightly. So all of these interruptions, you know, we've been trained to think butts in seats, looking at a screen, that is what productivity looks like. And actually, that was simply not the case. All this movement made it better.
8: Well, we asked you about your relationship with screens. Here's what one of you shared.
9: My name is Keith, and I live in Kingston Springs, Tennessee. And as far as how I handle all of the screen time issues, I pretty much don't have any anymore. I used to have a smartphone, 2 computers, a television, and at some point I realized where it was taking us, what it was doing to us. And I didn't want to be a part of it anymore. And the only way I knew to handle that was to gradually get rid of everything, which I did. I am happy to live that screen-free life, but it is more and more challenging every day. And I feel like I'm swimming upstream, but I won't give up on it yet.
8: Keith, thanks for that message. We also heard from Justin in Cincinnati who emails, what I find most disheartening about our society is that possessing a smartphone has become a cultural imperative to have access to basic necessities. Not having fast and easy access to those via smartphone almost leaves you in the dust in a modern world. Well, maybe you have a different relationship with your screens. What are your screen time habits like? What, if anything, do you wish you could change about your relationship with your devices? Email us at 1A@WAMU.org. Now, Manoush, as you pointed out, it's difficult, if not impossible, for many of us to completely unplug from technology. But that's not really what the book is even about. How did writing this book make you consider what it means to find balance and cultivate well-being despite the demands of an increasingly digital life?
7: Well, I think it's extremely urgent that we figure out how to live with our devices. I mean, at this point, the average 19-year-old moves about as much as the average 60-year-old does. Mm-hmm. And that's not to say that 19-year-olds are lazy. It is that we have constructed this world. It's a design element, right? That we are in chairs, we are looking at screens. But I'm a pragmatist. I actually really love technology. And so to me, it's like thinking about how, you know, back in the 1800s, nobody really said, like, you know, I got to get into nature until we started having cities and factories, right? It's mm-hmm. not until you take it away that you have to name it. You have to be intentional about it. And I think that is where we are with movement. We have sort of designed our way, engineered movement, human movement out of our lives. And so to me, that just means, okay, we got to talk about this. We have to be making sure that kids are getting up and moving between classes. We have to make sure information workers treat their bodies as well as they treat their social media sites. We have to make sure that longevity and people who are retired take into account that a lot of connection is through the WhatsApp family chat or classes that they get to take online. And as much as I think some of us would love to get rid of it all, other people get a lot of pleasure and joy and information and connection and financial remuneration from their lives on screens, but they should not have to sacrifice their health. I mean, at this point, 3 out of 4 American adults has at least one chronic disease like heart disease, obesity, diabetes. Many of those are preventable. And so to be able to find something like this sort of solution of integrating movement breaks into our lives, it is free. Anyone can do it. If walking is not an option, you can shuffle side to side while you're on a Zoom call. You can use your arms if you can't use your legs, people in wheelchairs, it's about getting that heart rate up, getting our circulation moving again, getting our brains oxygenated so that we can think straight again.
8: One thing that I'm interested in hearing you talk about, especially with the people who participated in the clinical study, we live in this environment right now where it feels like everything is a task. You're just constantly, constantly on the grind. And how do you incorporate that movement that you're describing without it feeling like just another thing you're adding to your increasingly long to-do list?
7: Well, that is an interesting answer. Okay, so what we found out from people, because that's what I did the last few years. I spent the last couple of years going through all the techniques and stories that didn't show up in the hard numbers, in the data. What people told us worked in terms of integrating movement into their day. How did they actually do it? It won't come as a huge surprise to tell you that the number one way that they ended up taking breaks was by setting timers, right? So like, okay, time to get up. One more thing to do, right? But here's what happened. By the end of the 2 weeks, Jen, we heard that most people didn't need to rely on timers anymore, that their body started to send them signals. It started to sort of, the conversation between their body and mind started to be chatty again. Get up. You want to get up. Not I have to get up, but you get to get up because you need to get up. And this led me to try and unpack something called interoception. So this is a relatively new field that neurologists and neuroscientists are studying. And
8: let me quickly remind folks, we're talking to Manoush Zomorodi. She's host of NPR's TED Radio Hour. She's also author of the new book, Body Electric, The Hidden Health Costs of the Digital Age and New Science to Reclaim Your Well-Being. I'm Jen White. You're listening to 1A. Manoush, go ahead. You're describing something called interoception?
7: Yes, correct. So interoception, this is the way that the body tells the brain what it needs. And that can be subconscious, you know, that you don't even notice that you need to take another breath. Or it can be a loud signal like, oh, it's getting hot in here. You know, take off your jacket. You're getting sweaty. So researchers are starting to think that looking at screens all day kind of messes with our interoception. And from my personal experience, that has happened to me so many times where I finally look up from Google Docs and I realize I haven't gone to the bathroom in hours, or that my stomach is rumbling, or that my back is killing me. So getting people, there was a study at the University of Bern that found that just adding back movement breaks kind of resets that conversation between the brain and mind. And anecdotally, that is what we saw in a lot of our participants, that they felt like the conversation between their body and mind started happening again, that they were able to hear the signals. One guy said, you know, I don't have to set my timer anymore. My body tells me when it is time to get up and move. And so what we found is that most people ended up taking about 4 or 5 breaks a day, and they saw the same mental health benefits. Their positivity rose, they got their attention spans back. And that, I think, is really, it's very heartwarming to hear, like, that's all it takes, guys. Move 4 or 5 times a day and you will feel so much better. Maybe you'll get back a little more joy, a little more optimism. And Jen, you're in the news business. We could all use a little bit more of that these days, right?
8: Indeed. Indeed. Manoush, how has this project reshaped not even just your relationship to the technology used, but your relationship to your body?
7: Yeah, you know, for me, I think growing up in the United States, we're so focused on organized sports, and I was never a particularly athletic kid, so I kind of thought like, oh, I guess I'm clumsy, and so sports aren't for me. But what I realized with this is that movement is its own pleasure. It is its own sort of joyfulness that I think we're not necessarily instilling in kids. You know, here in where I live in New York City, like, if your kid isn't great at soccer, they don't really get to play anymore by the time they're 10. There's no sort of leagues for kids who just want to kick the ball around, you know? And finding a park isn't easy. You need to reserve fields, et cetera, et cetera. And that sort of makes me sad. So why not make it something that we talk about, like that our kids get their stroll time in? I think instead of shaming them for screen time, ask them, like, did you get outside today? Did you go for a walk? My own kids, they now walk themselves after all the years that I made them go for walks with me every day. I think it's something that I hear also people say, you know, I go for a long walk and I let my mind wander. Mm-hmm. And it makes things right again. It gives you perspective. You know what's important when you do get back to your screens and your desk. And that certainly has been the case for me.
8: Well, I'm curious really briefly how you think this book is in conversation with your previous book, your first book, Bored and Brilliant, How Spacing Out Can Unlock Your Most Productive and Creative Self.
7: Yeah, you know, so that book was about my own sort of observation that I no longer had to get bored anymore because I now had screens. That was about 10 years ago. And it led me down this rabbit hole to understand what happens in the brain when we get bored, how that can lead to mind wandering. And that is something called positive constructive daydreaming, which is incredibly important work. That is when we do our most original thinking, problem solving, something called autobiographical planning, making sense of our own lives. And so, you know, boredom, actually, I was taught as a kid that it was a terrible thing. You had to avoid being bored. But I think we now realize, same as movement, no, it's actually getting up and moving, being bored. These are human states that are worth preserving. And we need to teach kids who maybe never get the chance to be bored that it's a really great thing.
8: We're discussing how screen time affects your well-being. We're here with Manoush Zamarodi, host of NPR's TED Radio Hour. Her new book, Body Electric, The Hidden Health Costs of the Digital Age and New Science to Reclaim Your Well-Being, is out now. We'll be right back.

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1: Let's get back to how screen time affects your well-being with Manoush Zomorodi, host of NPR's TED Radio Hour. Her new book, Body Electric, The Hidden Health Costs of the Digital Age and New Science to Reclaim Your Well-Being, is out now. And let's bring a new voice into the conversation. Professor Kanisha Sinclair McBride is the Associate Chief of Integrated Behavioral Health and an attending psychologist at Boston Children's Hospital. She's also an assistant professor of psychology at Harvard Medical School. Professor Sinclair, it's great to have you.
2: Thanks so much for having me.
1: And we're hearing from you. Christopher emails, I work as a video editor where I sit at a desk and stare at screens for most of the day. I notice that periodically my eyes would feel tired and I would get antsy. When I notice that, I get up from my desk, walk around the office, or when it's nice outside, walk around the parking lot to get some fresh air. I started doing this recently and noticed that I'm less fatigued when it's time to go home. Well, we want to hear from you. What are your screen time habits like? If you've gotten a handle on it, what tools or practices have helped you the most? Email us at 1a@wamu.org. Now, 57% of U.S. adults say they spend at least 5 hours a day looking at screens. Around a fifth say they spend up to 6 hours looking at screens, and 16% estimate it's up to 8 hours. That's according to a 2025 poll from YouGov. Professor Sinclair, is screen time inherently harmful, or is there certain types of screen time that's more harmful than others?
2: I think that you guys have been really hitting the nail on the head with the conversation that Manoush has been leading, because there's a balance, right? It's not that screen time is inherently bad. It's that we have to make sure that we're still moving our bodies, we're still letting our minds rest, we're still being able to engage with our community and our social circle in ways that aren't on screens. So I think that description you just gave of the reader, the listener who said, like, they notice they were fatigued, they started doing their walking, and now they feel so much better. It's those little changes that are going to keep screen time from being too harmful.
1: Well, and Manoush, I want to circle back to the study you did. When people were taking those little breaks, were they just breaks to move their bodies, but or were they also letting their brains rest? Were they stepping away from screens and moving around without that kind of constant, what's the word I'm looking for?
3: Stimulation.
1: That's the word.
3: Well, it's interesting that you asked that question, because, Jen, we very purposefully did not specify whether they should get off their screens or not during their breaks, because we wanted to see what people would do. And it was really interesting. So people who went outside and got off their screens definitely got an extra boost. I mean, we know the studies have been there that getting out in nature really improves your mood. But people said, you know what? Knowing that I didn't have to get off my screen, that it wasn't like a no-no, meant that they started to change workplace norms, like having walking meetings, like scheduling meetings that were 55 minutes long instead of a whole hour so they could get that 5 minutes in there. There were some people who said, I looked at my movement breaks as permission to put down my screens, to walk away. And other people who said, you know what, I just started switching all my Zoom calls to phone calls so I could walk during them. So I think that is the answer, that there is no one answer, right? We are all special snowflakes in our own circumstances, and we need to be figuring it out for ourselves, much as we wish it was like, well, here's what's happening to everyone's brain, so here's what we've got to do. It is just more complex than that.
1: Yeah. Well, I do want to talk about teens for a moment. A 2023 study by the Centers for Disease Control and Prevention found that teens with higher daily screen time were more likely to have symptoms of depression and anxiety compared with teens with lower daily screen time. They were also more likely to report having infrequent social and emotional support and insufficient peer support. So, Professor Sinclair, as a clinical psychologist, what connection do you see between screen time and these mental health outcomes, especially for children and teens?
2: this is such a topic of conversation in so much of my clinical work right now. And one of the things that I, you know, like for people to think about is if you're doing too much screen time, right, what are you missing out on? If you're missing out on social connection, missing out on sleep, missing out on other things that you need, it makes sense that your mental health is not going to be as, you're not going to be as high functioning as if you were making sure you were getting all these other things. So I like to think about what can we add back into teens' lives instead of just focusing on like turn your phone off, get off your phone, right? Because we know that without those other things, those other pieces of connection and activities that kids need, they're not going to feel their best.
1: Well, let's head back to our voicemail box.
4: I'm a board certified child psychiatrist. One thing I wanted to highlight is that many of my patients suffer from fragmented attention, particularly with excessive screen time. And that is making ADHD a harder diagnosis to diagnose. So I implore people who are going to get mental health evaluations to consider screen time breaks and then reevaluate how they feel after doing a week or 2 weeks or even 4 weeks of reduction in screen time and how that impairs their mental health.
1: I want to hear from both of you on that. Manoush, your thoughts.
3: That's so interesting. It reminds me of Toronto researchers who have been suggesting that there be two types of ADHD diagnoses, sort of similar to how there are two types of diabetes, right? One that's genetic and one that's lifestyle. They're saying maybe we should consider having the same diagnosis for ADHD, one that's genetic and you're born with, and another that is brought on by your lifestyle habits, which can include, you know, constant switching on screens, which mimics sort of the actual true genetic effects of having ADHD. I'm so curious what the professor thinks of that.
1: Yeah, Professor Sinclair, go ahead.
2: We definitely see this idea that fragmented attention is more common based off of the fact that we're getting all these little dopamine hits from what's happening on our screens, right? Even the idea of like sitting and watching a full movie instead of being on another screen while you're watching the movie is challenging for some kids, you know what I mean? So, but the thing that I always think about in terms of like how could we help fix this is that when kids are in the therapeutic space with myself or one of my colleagues, we don't have screens. There's, you know, they're talking to us, they're doing evidence-based activities, they're playing, and they like it. They want to play with fidget toys, they want to play board games. I think that we can help people to slow down and focus if we give them these opportunities.
1: We got this from Allison, who emails, I'm curious to hear the professor's thoughts on screen time and reading books. Does reading a book through a Kindle or iPad count as screen time? How much time might you recommend a child do this each day?
2: I'm never going to be upset with a child reading a book. I don't care where they're reading it. Because there's different kinds of screen time. It's not so much for me the time as it is the quality. So the idea that a kid is reading, imagining something, entering a different world, expanding their knowledge, you know, gaining literacy, that to me feels much different than the more passive process of watching a bunch of YouTube shorts or something.
1: Mm. Manoush, your thoughts, because I'm thinking, I for years thought I will never have, you know, I will never read books from a screen. But, you know, when I would travel and I had 10 books in my bag that, and I realized, oh, I can just put them all on the Kindle or on the iPad. That's how I travel now. So what are your thoughts?
3: I think that we need to be experimenting more. Like, if you can, put like one chapter on a Kindle and put one on a piece of paper, you know, a paper book, and ask your kid, try both. How does it feel? Does it feel different? Do you prefer one or the other? Maybe they're exactly the same. Maybe you're willing, because the Kindle is that much lighter than the book, to maybe not love it as much, but it works when you go on vacation. I think we have to be constantly asking these questions. How does this feel for me? Do I like it? If I try to do it differently, does that change the way I feel? And I think as all these tools, they are so personalized, right? They are, you can change the settings, the apps, the brightness, all those things. So we need to be more aware of how they affect us as individuals. One size does not fit all.
1: Well, lots of us know the feeling of staying up late scrolling, perhaps doom scrolling, when we know we'd be better off sleeping. Here's a message about that from one of you.
5: My name is Tiffany. I live in Southwest Philadelphia. And the one thing I wish I could change about my social media use is doom scrolling right before I go to sleep. So laying in bed than just scrolling through my phone and getting sucked in, and before you know, an hour has passed when I could have been spending an hour sleeping.
1: Tiffany, thanks for that message. Now, half of U.S. adults aged 18 to 30 surveyed by YouGov last year said their phones have a mostly negative effect on their sleep habits. That's compared to 27% over the age of 30 who said the same. Professor Sinclair, across our lifespans, what role does sleep play in maintaining our well-being?
2: Sleep is essential for everyone. There's a reason that sleep deprivation is considered like a form of torture. So we really do need to be maintaining and focusing on our sleep. And doom scrolling will definitely suck the hours away from you and impact your ability to get that rest. A couple weeks ago, I was remembering that I had helped work on this article about hope scrolling, so the opposite of doom scrolling. So that, what are some like more positive, fun, humorous things you could look at on your phone for a shorter amount of time, right? If you see yourself getting sucked into the doom and gloom of the reality that we're living in, can we turn that off, right? And it's like that personalized approach that Manoush is talking about. What brings you joy? What brings you hope? Focusing on that, turning the device off and getting that rest.
1: We're speaking to clinical psychologist Professor Kanisha Sinclair McBride and Manoush Zamarodi, host of NPR's TED Radio Hour and author of the new book, Body Electric, The Hidden Health Costs of the Digital Age and New Science to Reclaim Your Well-Being. And we're hearing from you. Kiki emails, I'm so glad I listened to this show. I was looking down on my phone the other night and I looked up. I had double vision and my heart started to pick up and my blood pressure went to 180 over 80. I am absolutely going to pull back, and I don't think that this is healthy at all. I needed to understand this, and this show helped me. We also heard from David, who emails, NPR is my rhythm. My break schedule is yours. We're in this together. Glad to hear it, David. I'm Jen White. You're listening to 1A. Let's get to one more voicemail.
6: This is May from Syracuse, New York. I bought a device called the Brick, which is an actual physical device where you can lock your phone down. And it's just been a brilliant change to my life because I feel like I've been thrown back into pre-cell phone days. From the very first day I got it, I just kind of bricked my phone where you kind of lock it and you can block certain apps and you don't have access to it again until you physically touch your phone to this Brick device. So it has this level of friction. You can leave that device in a different room than where you are. And it also creates this intentionality where before you just click your phone, you have to ask yourself whether consciously or subconsciously, am I going to make this choice to kind of dive into the virtual world? So often my phone is bricked for 17 to 20 hours a day. I have been just stunned and amazed and so grateful for it because I really feel like it instantaneously has given me back my control, my agency, and my clarity about how I want to be spending my time.
1: May, thanks for that message. Now, research has established links between excessive screen time and physical symptoms. You're talking headaches, blurred vision, dry eyes, neck and shoulder pain, and back pain, all connected to poor posture. Manoush, you outlined some practices in your books that we can use to unkink our bodies. Just explain a couple.
3: Yeah, so some of the things you can do is take a 5-minute stroll around your dining room table if you have one. Go walk down the driveway to get the mail and come back. Don't wait till the end of the day. Do it in the middle of the day. If you work from home, go around the house, collect all the dirty laundry. That counts as a break. You can make sure that you walk your dog even if you don't have one. Just pretend that you do. It is the sort of sprinkling of movement throughout your day that we heard had outsized effects on people's ability to deal with their aches and pains, to think straight, because we know that blood flow is crucial to flushing out CO2 in the brain. That is a lot of the reason why we get foggy. We tend not to blink as much when we're looking at screens. So for our eyesight and moisturizing our eyeballs, in fact, it was kind of comical, Jen. Every time I would look into a physical problem, the answer was always the same from the specialists. Take breaks over and over again.
1: We got this from Kurt, who emails, it is much harder to balance screen time when one works remotely. I wish there were ways to remind myself more to get away from the screen. Any advice, Manoush?
3: Yeah, start with a timer. Start, 1 minute every 2 hours. Set the bar really low and be like, wow, that's easy and it feels good. And just go from there. Don't make it something that you feel, oh, this is awful. One more thing to do. Add it into your life and see how you feel. Really do a somatic check is what Keith calls it. He says, check in. How do I feel right now? Take your break and then check in again. How do I feel now? Is it different? Are my shoulders a little looser? Can I breathe better? Do I feel less anxious? Am I taking deeper breaths as opposed to when I'm crunched over my screen? Just those little tiny changes can make our daily lives so much more manageable, even enjoyable. Crazy, I know.
1: Well, Professor McBride, I'm just curious, can you give us really briefly a little bit of a script that we can say to ourselves to make the kind of movement Manoush is talking about a priority? Because so much in our lives, it feels urgent. It feels like we can't prioritize ourselves in a given moment. So what can we say to ourselves to make sure we carve out this time?
2: We can't prioritize our work or prioritize others if we're not taking care of ourselves. You maintaining your health and being intentional about how you balance the things that you need to do is like what's going to be able to help you achieve your goals. So I think that people should stop thinking of it as selfish or stop thinking of the idea that there's always this urgency and just slow down, right? We give ourselves that space back. Technology wasn't supposed to make it so we were even more hurried. It was supposed to make things easier for us. So let's all slow down.
1: Manoush, I'll give you the last word here.
3: Yeah, my goal is to grow up to be an old woman. And so what I've decided is that this is really important, not just to how I feel today, but my ability to show up for my kids, hopefully my grandkids, to grow old and be healthy and enjoy being on this planet as long as I can. And that just really keeps me moving and makes me keep things in perspective.
1: Well, that's Manoush Zomorodi, host of NPR's TED Radio Hour. Also the author of the new book, Body Electric, The Hidden Health Costs of the Digital Age and New Science to Reclaim Your Well-Being. Also with us, Professor Kenesha Sinclair McBride. She's the Associate Chief of Integrated Behavioral Health and an attending psychologist at Boston Children's Hospital. Thanks to you both. We'll end on this tip from Praveen, who emails, I found that the Pomodoro technique is helpful in finding time to move for 5 minutes. I use the 30-minute technique, which is 25 minutes of focused work, followed by 5 minutes of a true break. During breaks, I have a 5-minute stretching routine that really helps my shoulders. When I get into this rhythm, I feel productive and motivated, and my body hurts less at the end of the day. Today's producer was Lauren Hamilton. This program comes to you from WAMU, part of American University in Washington, distributed by NPR. I'm Jen White. Thanks for listening, and we'll talk again tomorrow. This is 1A.

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2: Today on the New Yorker Radio Hour, Steve Kerr. He's often described as one of the best coaches in the NBA, and as a player, he was a wingman to the greatest of all time, Michael Jordan.
3: I think everybody came into a series against Michael knowing they were going to lose. I saw the killer instinct, the emotional dominance he had over the entire arena. He had a dominance about him that I don't see with LeBron.
2: As the coach of the Golden State Warriors, Steve Kerr has also been one of the more politically outspoken figures in professional sports, and that comes with some risk.
3: Calling the president a buffoon, I kind of regret that, even though I felt it in my heart.
2: Steve Kerr joins us today, and I'll also talk with Steve Hilton, the Republican who has a real shot at winning the governor's race in the very Democratic state of California. That's all ahead today on the New Yorker Radio Hour, right after the news.
4: Live from NPR News, I'm Giles Snyder. Mississippi Governor Tate Reeves is asking for prayers following a string of strong storms on social media. Reeves said multiple reported tornadoes hit Wednesday night throughout central and western Mississippi. Hundreds of structures reported damage, local media reporting downed trees and people trapped. House Oversight Committee Chairman James Comer of Kentucky spoke to reporters after his panel heard from Commerce Secretary Howard Lutnick as part of the panel's Jeffrey Epstein investigation.
5: The only thing that I had seen that Lutnick did wrong wasn't 100% truthful on the brief visit to the island with his family. He corrected that in his opening statement. And, you know, we'll see. We'll continue our investigation. And if we find that there were any misstatements by Lutnick, it's a felony to lie to Congress, and he'll be held accountable.
4: Comer said Lutnick was largely forthcoming in describing his interactions with Epstein. Democrats accused Lutnick of evading their questions. Separately, a federal judge in New York has unsealed a suicide note purportedly written by Epstein after the New York Times reported on it last week. Alabama's legislature poised to adopt congressional districts that favor Republicans after last week's landmark Supreme Court ruling that removed race as a consideration for drawing district lines. NPR's Debbie Elliott reports that civil rights activists are fighting back.
6: Protesters have descended on the Alabama State House in Montgomery as lawmakers meet in a special session designed to change the state's political power structure.
7: We shall not be moved.
6: Activists refused to move from a state house hallway Wednesday. In a party line vote, the Alabama House approved a plan to use maps drawn in 2023 that were struck down by federal courts for discriminating against black voters. Afterwards, the GOP caucus issued a statement saying they're doing their part to ensure Congress stays red. Debbie Elliott, NPR News, Montgomery.
4: The Musk versus Altman trial in Oakland, California took a personal turn Wednesday as the mother of four of Elon Musk's children took the witness stand. From member station KQED, Rachel Miro reports.
8: Siobhan Zilla served as Musk's eyes and ears on OpenAI's board and as a go-between after Musk left. But she contradicted his testimony, revealing he kept the extent of his pursuit of AI at Tesla secret as he poached top talent from OpenAI. Later testimony shed unflattering light on Sam Altman, too. A former board member explained Altman's five-day ouster in 2023 stemmed from concerns that he wasn't being straight with the board about which AI products had cleared safety.

0: safety review. Altman has yet to testify. That's set for next week.
1: You're listening to NPR News. A cruise ship with a hantavirus outbreak is heading to Spain's Canary Islands, departing the waters off Cape Verde after three people were evacuated. Two arrived at Amsterdam's airport Wednesday evening and were driven off in ambulances. The UN's health agency says eight cases have been recorded, with five confirmed by lab tests. Three people have died. Ted Turner is being remembered as an outspoken television pioneer. He transformed an Atlanta television station into the first superstation and founded CNN, the first 24-hour all-news cable network. His company, Turner Enterprises, says he died Wednesday. He was 87. A new study finds taking an extra 1,000 steps per day is linked to a significant decrease in the risk of complications after surgery. NPR's Allison Aubrey reports on the study that shows tracking steps is one way to monitor recovery.
2: Getting steps in after surgery can help preserve lung function, lower the risk of blood clots, and support overall recovery. In this new study that includes health data from nearly 2,000 patients, every 1,000 steps that a patient took was equivalent to about an 18% reduction in their chance of having a complication. Dr. Julie Silver of Wake Forest University School of Medicine says this shows how strong the connection between movement and recovery can be.
3: Getting people up and moving right away is so good for them. And this is an actionable thing that can empower patients.
2: The study is published in the Journal of the American College of Surgeons.
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6: Welcome to The New Yorker Radio Hour. I'm David Remnick. Now, if you've been following news about the midterm elections coming this November, you may have heard a very confusing story coming out of California. The polls are shifting all the time, and Eric Swalwell, the leading Democrat, recently dropped out following accusations of rape and sexual assault, charges that he denies. But it seems that the leading candidate in the California governor's race right now is a Republican endorsed by Donald Trump. His name is Steve Hilton, a British-born political consultant and a former Fox News host. Now, you may have been puzzled by that, since Democrats outnumber Republicans in California by no less than 20%, and Trump is deeply unpopular there. Partly, Hilton's modest lead in the polls may result from California's unusual primary system and the chaos of the general race. Now, the way this works is that the two candidates who get the most votes in this primary, regardless of party, move on to the general election. It happens that there are more Democrats running in the primary, and so the Democratic vote is all split among the candidates, at least as of now. But it's also true that Big Blue California has elected prominent Republicans before, Ronald Reagan, of course, and more recently, Arnold Schwarzenegger. Hilton is running on issues like affordability, cutting bureaucracy, and increasing oil and natural gas production. I spoke with Steve Hilton last week. Mr. Hilton, you were born in the United Kingdom. You have a British accent. What are you doing running for governor of California? How did you get here, and why should the voters of California say yes?
7: I know, it's crazy. You can't have a governor with a foreign accent. That would be a disaster. Of course, the thing I like to point out is that the last Republican governor of California, Governor Schwarzenegger, of course, had an accent probably even more hard to understand.
6: Not that I can hear.
7: But my favorite joke about that is that, you're right, I was born in the UK, but my parents are Hungarian. Mm-hmm. And so I always reflect on the Austro-Hungarian Empire and point out that you've had the Austrian, now let's have the Hungarian.
6: That's just what we need, is more empire.
7: Exactly.
6: But seriously, Arnold Schwarzenegger came here, and yeah, he was a big figure in sport, athletics, weightlifting. People knew him through Pumping Iron and Kennedy Family, and then he entered politics after a big career in the movies. You came here relatively recently, right? 2012?
7: 2012, yeah.
6: Why did you come to the United States after a career in politics and business in Britain?
7: So in 2012, we moved to the Bay Area. My wife was, she had a big job at Google at the time. She was a big global job there. I was working in 10 Downing Street. I was senior advisor to the Prime Minister,
6: David Cameron. Mm-hmm.
7: Exactly. And it was when our second son was born, it was just a lot, frankly. There was a lot of traveling for my wife back and forth to California, the time difference and so on. And really, it was just for our family sanity. We thought we would make the move, not necessarily intending to be here in California forever. But actually, even before we moved here, I had a real love affair with this state. I thought and still do think California represents, which truly for me is the best of America. There's a phrase I use all the time, which is California means to America what America means to the world.
6: That's fair, but I think you and I would agree that if I came to Britain as recently as 2012, knowing the British press as we both do, and I decided to run for an office as high as whatever the equivalent of governor of California is, you know, or ended up trying to be home secretary or foreign secretary or even prime minister, I would get blistered in the British press for being, well, presumptuous.
7: Well, isn't that the magic of America, that anything is possible, and in particular California? I actually make that point on the trail, where I point out that the fact that this is even a possibility speaks to what an incredible country this is. And for much of this year, I've been at or near the top of the polls. So I think in the end, what's working and what I think will take me through to what I concede is a very improbable victory in the general election in November is the simple fact that we're desperate for change in California, that you've had 16 years now of one-party rule, where the Democrats have controlled everything in this state. They've controlled all the statewide offices, a majority in both houses of the legislature, all the big cities and counties, and the results are in, and they're really bad. We've got the highest unemployment rate, the highest cost of living by far. U.S. News and World Report, when their rankings annually just ranked us 50th out of 50 states for opportunity. And you could go on with the examples of where California is not just doing poorly, but doing worse than any other state.
6: What have you been doing here in the States professionally since 2012 that would give you the qualification to be governor? We mainly know you as a Fox News host, which, you know, in the era of Trump, that certainly has been a credential. We have Pete Hegseth, Jeannie Pirro, Sean Duffy, and many more come from that world.
7: Well, you also have, in the form of a former governor here, former Governor Reagan, someone who'd made their mark what you could broadly describe as the media. But actually, what I would point to is not just what I've done here, and just to directly answer your question, when we moved here in 2012, I taught for a couple of years at Stanford, then I started a business here, and then moved into this very unexpected new career in the media. But really what I would point to over the course of my career is a broad set of experiences, both in business and in government, which I think is a good combination for an executive role. It's that business mindset, a problem-solving mindset. I wouldn't claim that I'd had any kind of spectacular success in business, but I know how to start and run a business. I've been responsible for that, different types of businesses over the years. And then in the UK, actually working there at the heart of a government, trying to make change happen, seeing how hard that is, seeing how difficult it is to implement policy, actually working as part of a coalition government, working across the aisle, as it were.
6: You're known as a supporter of Donald Trump, and Donald Trump has endorsed you. What's been your analysis of his 1 year plus second term as president? Has it been a successful presidency in your view?
7: Yes, especially when you look at the speed with which some of those changes that he promised that the American people voted for have been delivered. I think it's an interesting example of how when you see, the thing I'm thinking of in particular is the border. where you had a situation that was completely out of control, I think, looking back on the Biden years. And the speed and effectiveness with which that crisis was brought under control, I think, speaks to something that is interesting. In a way, I think Democrats ought to be talking about it more, because it can restore the one's faith in government action, the ability of government to actually get something done effectively.
6: What was your reaction to the deployment of ICE in Los Angeles and elsewhere in California, much less in Minnesota, Chicago, and other cities?
7: Yeah, it was a horrible spectacle to see, and I never want to see that.
6: So you would push back against President Trump if that came to the state of California and you were in office?
7: Well, I think it's actually a really good example of how it would be helpful to have a governor that would work cooperatively with the administration, because the reason that we ended up in that situation where you had awful scenes of violence and chaos and lawlessness and confrontation was because you had a confrontational posture from the California political establishment at every level. And we wouldn't have that when I'm there, because we would want to make sure, just as you saw when Obama was president, where you had actually slightly higher levels of immigration enforcement going on without any of this kind of confrontation. I think that is much more the model that I'd like to see.
6: How do you feel about the personality that's in the White House? And that matters. Rhetoric matters in politics. How you present yourself, how you speak, the empathy or lack of it matters. When you hear President Trump talk about wiping out a civilization in one night in Iran, when you take into account his almost daily vituperation on Truth Social and other platforms, is that a model for you?
7: Well, I think that whole part of the political conversation and the media conversation is almost what's gone wrong for California, because I think that nationalization of our political debate means that we haven't paid attention to what's actually going on here.
6: But the president presents himself in a certain way, and you're saying you're supportive of it, and voters are going to take that into deep account. And as you know, the president is not terribly popular. How do you feel about his rhetoric? How do you feel about the fact that his family has taken in billions since the beginning of this second term? How do you feel about the war in Iran? Are you for that?
7: Well, I was definitely supportive at the beginning. I've been on the record about that, not least because of the connection that it drew for me between what happened in Hungary, actually, going all the way back to 1956.
6: Your family emigrated from Hungary in 1956.
7: That was what immediately came to my mind, which was, you saw over the years since 1979 in Iran, these periodic brave attempts by people to throw off this authoritarian rule, and each time, despite the professed support from the West, broadly speaking, for what they're trying to do, no help ever came. And it really reminded me of a thing that Hungarians say a lot, those of that generation, which is in 1956, when they stood up against the puppet regime imposed by the Soviet Union in the revolution of 56. Mm-hmm. And they were hoping for help, and nobody came to help us. That's a
6: but
7: term.
6: More recently in Hungary, the candidate who was considered the authoritarian was the incumbent Viktor Orban, who was supported very heartily by President Trump. Did you join President Trump in supporting Viktor Orban?
7: No. I've always been critical of some parts of what he's been doing, but not others. But, you know, the point I really would want to make is, truly, this is a big state with a lot of problems, and that's what I'm focused on. I'm not a political commentator. I'm a participant in the political process, running for office to try and solve some very serious problems affecting the biggest state in our country.
6: So you're pretty close to Donald Trump in your politics, and voters understand that, and you advertise that.
7: Well, I say on policy. I think that's the important point, because in terms of the focus for me is always what happens and what's the impact of policy on real people.
6: Does it concern you that he has a 29% popularity rating in the state of California? And how that'll impact you?
7: No, because I think that the choice for Californians is not a popularity, it's not an opinion poll on President Trump. It's what will happen to me? Will my kids be able to afford a house so that they can stay in California? Right now, you talk to most young people, I get many coming to my town halls up and down the state, and you ask them directly, after college, do you think you'll stay here? The answer is almost always no, because it's impossible to imagine they'll ever be able to afford a home or to start and raise a family here. Those are the things that the election is going to be about in the end, rather than someone's opinion of a national leader that in the end has much less influence on these practical things that affect us in California than the governor of California and the people we elect to positions of power here in our state.
8: You're proposing something called CalDoge, you know, a California version of what Elon Musk and the president led in the very beginning of this second term. Is that an echo that you think is good for you? Do you think Doge was a success on the federal level?
7: Well, it's not just proposing, we're already doing it. We've actually started the work of the very important work of finding so that we can then stop the waste of taxpayer money. I think everyone would agree that if we're taking people's money in taxes, we should want to make sure that it's spent on the things it's supposed to be spent on.
8: Right.
7: And we're already finding that that's not the case. I'll give you a couple of examples. We've now published four fraud reports. The second one found that since 2015...
8: When you say we have published, meaning your campaign has published...
7: Yes, we have a team of volunteers working at CalDoge. It's obviously not an official part of the government. We're not elected yet, but we have some volunteers that have been going through public data on spending. Also, we have a technology partner who's been using AI to analyze public records. And so one of the examples, and there's many more that we've, but there's one. In, since 2015, from the Climate Change Mitigation Fund, there's been a program that was intended to place solar panels on low-income apartment buildings, something that many people would support. 100 million every year for 10 years. That's 1 billion total. So the program was $100 million a year, solar panels on low-income apartment buildings, 1 billion now up to 2025, we found that the total amount actually spent on the intended purpose was 72 million. 928 million was instead allocated to various nonprofits and activist groups who did other things, but not what the money was supposed to be spent.
8: I should say that some of these numbers are not independently verified, just so I stipulate there. But Elon Musk was sent packing from Washington. I don't think the imagery of Doge in the end was of a kind of organized policy success for this administration. In fact, it resulted in a lot of disaster. It just seems curious to me why you would want to even use the name Doge as something to be recommended in the state of California, even on a political level.
7: Well, I think that it's interesting in this conversation, you're focusing a lot on image and words, and I tend to focus on actions and results.
8: Well, I think words matter. I mean,
7: I agree.
8: The president's words matter, and what we say matters. Sure. I have no apology for that.
7: The idea of making the government more efficient, I think, is a good idea that has broad support. And what you call it, I think, is less important than the work that's done. It's an idea that I think has a resonance that we should try and make the government more efficient. And so you can get into an argument about whether we should have called it someone else. The project that is actually serious work, and there's two parts to it. This is work that's going on right now, and I think it's illustrative of the approach I'm taking to this job, which is, I think you haven't seen from any candidate for governor in California of either party, I don't think it's ever been done, which is not just running a political campaign, but actually doing the work as part of that campaign to fully prepare to take office, ready to go with plans in place. This is an example of that, because if you look at the way things have grown in the last 16 years or even longer, we've got this massive overregulation in California, sprawling bureaucracy. Mm. That's one reason we have the worst business climate in the country, why businesses are leaving, why jobs are not being created. We have the highest unemployment rate. We've got to do something about that. And you don't want to get there, be elected, and start figuring this out. And so actually, the work that we're doing is very serious work.
8: I want to go back to an earlier point about Britain. Ideologically or politically, you split with David Cameron, am I correct?
7: It was over Brexit that we had a difference of opinion. He was obviously against it, and I was for it. So that's that. If that's what you're referring to, yeah, we had a difference.
8: Are you glad that you were for Brexit in the rearview mirror?
7: Very much so. I think it's of a piece with something that's really been a driving part of my political philosophy over the years, which is the decentralization of power. I think that when you look at the way where everywhere power is accumulated and centralized, you tend to get bad results. And I think Brexit was the European Union is a classic example of that. So is California today, by the way, where you have where bureaucracy grows, where centralization grows, where decisions are taken away from the people who are most directly affected by them, you tend to get bad results.
8: One of your former colleagues at Fox News, Tucker Carlson, I hardly need to explain it, has gone into opposition to the president. He says he regrets that he ever supported him. He feels betrayed by him. How do you feel about Tucker Carlson's turn against the president?
7: It's, look, I can understand why all these things are interesting, but it's not, it's so far from what I'm focused on, truly. I'm running for governor. We are in an election. We've got a big choice to make. Do we continue with another 4 years of the same kind of ideas and policies that have brought us to this terrible point, or do we make a change?
8: Well, I understand that's that, but maybe. I'm just trying to get a fix on both for Californians, but also nationally, who this guy is that's leading the polls in California and how he feels about the most important person that's endorsed him, namely President Trump. Do you think Donald Trump is a good and decent man?
7: I think that, look, I'm not a priest or a pastor. I'm going to make those kind of judgments, but I tell you this.
8: Why not?
7: I'm certain that he all he wants is the best for this country and everyone who lives here. I'm certain of that. 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
6: This is the New Yorker Radio Hour. I'm David Remnick. Basketball fans were first introduced to Steve Kerr as a three-point shooting specialist for the Chicago Bulls during the 90s and their championship runs. Playing alongside Michael Jordan, Kerr was by no means the star of the Bulls, but he still holds the record for career three-point percentage. It's in coaching that Kerr has come to the fore in the NBA. Over 12 years, he's led the Golden State Warriors to four titles and a record 73-win season in 2016. Still a remarkable record. He coached the men's Olympic team in 2024 that took home a gold medal. Kerr has also used his platform at times to wade into politics. He spoke at the Democratic National Convention in 2024, and his name comes up sometimes in conversations about candidates for higher office. Charles Bethay, who's a staff writer at The New Yorker, went to see Steve Kerr the other day just after his team, the Warriors, finished their season.
17: So there's some backstory to my meeting Steve. Back in 2018, I actually spent a couple days with his mother in the Pacific Palisades. I'd gone to watch her teach a class called Perceptions of the U.S. Abroad. And rather than stay in a pricey hotel nearby, she said, "Why don't you just come stay with me?" And I showed up and she put me in Steve's room, which had mostly been stripped of the markings of adolescent Steve, though I did find a few photographs in a closet of him. So I met Steve for the first time in San Francisco, and we had lunch, and then we went and sat down in his office.
18: All right, so thank you very much for doing this. I don't typically sleep in the childhood bedroom of an interview subject before talking to him. This is a first for me. Your mother, as you know, Anne, was kind enough to put me up in 2018. I wrote a story about her for the magazine about her class at UCLA, Perceptions of the U.S. Abroad. Got to know her, became a big fan of her. And as she says, I love this line, the mother of two PhDs, an MBA, and an NBA,
19: which
18: is you.
19: That's right. That's her line. Yeah.
18: So it's a great line. And so you were born in Beirut. You spent time in Cairo as well in your childhood, but you spent most of your formative adolescent years in the Palisades?
19: Yeah, mostly in the Palisades with intermittent sabbaticals from my dad. We spent time in, a year in Aix-en-Provence in the south of France when I was in kindergarten. 3 years in Cairo, so sixth grade and then back to L.A., and then we went back to Cairo, 9th and 10th grade. My dad was doing research and writing a book and teaching at the American University in Cairo. And so most of the time was in the Palisades, but with these periodic journeys overseas.
18: So, but what was it like for you growing up in Cairo and Beirut? Was there a basketball culture in either place, or what were you interested in when you were living in those places?
19: So, you know, born in Beirut, but I only spent the first year, a year and a half or 2 years of my life there. So Beirut, no, but Cairo, I went to an American school called Cairo American College. I still have great friends from there who I've stayed in touch with. We didn't have a gym. We had an outdoor court, and for 9th and 10th grades, I played on the school team.
18: Did you dominate?
19: I did pretty well. And 9th and 10th grades would have been like 1979, 1980, 81. No gyms in the entire country of Egypt. No basketball gyms. Okay. So every one of our games was played outdoors.
18: Wow.
19: But we played on dirt courts, and to be on the team and to be traveling around Cairo playing on these outdoor courts was just crazy when you look back and think about it now.
18: Right. When you got used to, I guess, judging the wind, which you don't have to do when you're playing
19: and
18: indoors.
19: And the pebbles that were on the dirt courts and, you know, avoiding. It was like later on I had to deal with the gaps in the floor at the Boston Garden. So those dirt courts in Cairo helped prepare me for that.
18: You mentioned your dad. So he was assassinated in 1984 in Beirut by the Islamic Jihad organization. He was there as president of the American University of Beirut. And in that role, as I understand it, he was very much trying to foster cross-cultural respect, understanding, knowledge, right?
19: Yeah.
18: And so there was an irony, of course, a tragic one in his killing. The time around your father's death, you were at the University of Arizona, correct? And as I understand it, your teammates wore black armbands after his death in solidarity. How did basketball factor or function in your grieving process? Was it part of how you grieved? Was it a distraction from grief?
19: It was literally part of how I grieved. I went to practice the next day. I found out about my dad's death from a phone call from a university colleague of his at 3 a.m. And it was the worst moment of my life, the most shocking. Even though I knew the danger in Beirut, we just always thought my dad was so well respected there, had so many Arabic friends. He spoke fluent Arabic. He was fostering goodwill between America and Lebanon. He, you know, was the victim of political terrorism, kind of, you know, near the very beginning of this current era of Islamic extremist terrorism and animosity towards America.
18: When did you realize realistically you could play in the NBA? When did that become a reality?
19: Maybe my senior year at Arizona. We had a great team. We made the Final Four. Maybe that year I started to dream a little bit that maybe I could sneak into the NBA for a couple of years, have a cup of coffee, make a team, and be able to tell my kids I played in the NBA.
18: Like, right, you touched the court.
19: Yeah, like I thought maybe. But it wasn't until my senior year that I even allowed myself to think about that.
18: What role did you play on that Arizona team?
19: When I got there as a freshman, it was good fortune. Coach Lute Olson was a legend. He'd come from Iowa and he took the Arizona job and had to rebuild it from scratch. It was a terrible basketball program and it's the only reason I was there.
18: Because my sense of Arizona, I'm a little younger than you, I wasn't watching then, but my sense when I started following basketball is Arizona is a powerhouse.
19: That's right.
18: Right? So this was pre-powerhouse.
19: This was the whole reason Arizona is a powerhouse now is because of Coach Olson. Yeah. He got there and he turned it around literally in 1 year. My sophomore year, we made the NCAA tournament. My fifth year, my senior year, we made the Final Four. And I was lucky enough to be part of it for 5 years. And that was the experience that paved my entire basketball career.
18: You end up, after playing for a few other teams, you end up on the Bulls. Most of our listeners are familiar with the 90s Bulls, I think. What was your role on that team?
19: Until that point, I played for three different teams. I was bouncing around. I was good enough to survive, but not good enough to thrive. And I was able to thrive in Chicago based on the set of circumstances. Ultimately, playing next to Michael Jordan and feeding off of him because he attracted so much attention
18: And when necessary, roughing him up in practice
19: a little bit. Yeah, beating him up a little bit.
18: Your mother described that to me as you rubbing elbows a bit, which is one of her great euphemisms.
19: Rubbing elbows, yeah. Uh-huh. I like to say I hit him in the fist with my eye, you know, something like that. So.
20: Game clock. It is Michael Jordan time. Scottie Pippen looking for Michael Jordan. Checks the clock, 5 on the 24. Here's Jordan. Did not have the shot.
18: He possessed an incredible suite of skills that made him great, but do you feel like any of those get short shrift when people remember him? Anything in particular about him?
19: I think the younger generation, because they've watched LeBron, automatically says LeBron is the greatest player ever. And the Jordan people, you know, who watched the game back then all say Jordan's the greatest ever, and it's just human nature. I think they're very different players, really. I think.
18: Can you distill that for our audience a little bit?
19: I think LeBron is a better passer, more of a point forward. I've always thought he was the point forward of every team he was on. And his brilliance doesn't lie in the same skill set that Michael's did. It lies in more of a kind of a holistic game where he just he dominates the game with his pace and his athleticism and his passing. And it's ironic, but like I've always felt scoring is secondary for LeBron, but he's the greatest scorer in the history of the NBA.
18: Incidentally,
19: yeah. He became the best scorer of all time. And some of that is longevity, but you know, as part of his greatness, is he's available every single night. He's a machine. I mean, I think he's literally the greatest athlete on the face of the planet, and in the course of human history, I think LeBron James is the greatest athlete of all time. Playing with Michael, I saw the killer instinct, the killer mentality, the emotional dominance he had over not only the other team, the officials, the entire arena. He had a dominance about him that I don't see with LeBron. So they're very different. And when I say that, I'm talking about the emotional part of it. Mm-hmm. I think everybody came into a series against Michael knowing they were going to lose. And that's different. That's just very, I mean, there's never been anybody like that. Maybe Bill Russell was like that. But in my lifetime, I've never felt the same way on a basketball floor as I did with Michael. And so the fact that they're such different players, I think they're the two best players of all time, but I think they're very different players.
18: You're starting a team from scratch.
19: I'll take them both.
18: Oh, man, I thought I could trap you
19: with
18: that one.
19: Nope, I'm taking them both.
18: Thought I could trap you.
19: All right. By the way, Steph's on that team, too.
18: You played an era that was famously physical. Charles Oakley, Bill Laimbeer, they were, I guess, in their latter stages of their careers, but they were still playing when you were in the league. Where do you land on the question of how today's stars like LeBron would handle the physicality?
19: Oh, LeBron would handle it fine.
18: Yeah.
19: It was, you know, it's really a different game. When people mention the physicality, a lot of that just has to do with the way the game was played. It used to be a low post game. You throw the ball into the big guy, and that's where the battles all happen. Now the battles all happen on the perimeter, and it's a game of pace and space. So back then, teams didn't spread you out with three-point shooting, so the game was played in a tighter circle, and there was just naturally a lot more contact. But I think also back then, we weren't nearly as concerned with like too much physicality as a league. You know, guys would literally punch each other and stay in the game back then till a certain point. And we got smarter, you know. And so I think the game today is overall, it's faster and it's more skilled than ever. And while it's less physical, that physicality, that the difference in the physicality has more to do with the style of play and the fact that the league just knows people throwing punches at each other might work for hockey, but it doesn't work for basketball. Right. It's not good business for us.
18: We've got UFC and we've got hockey.
19: Yeah.
0: Warriors coach Steve Kerr with the New Yorker's Charles Bethea. We'll continue in just a moment. This is the New Yorker Radio Hour.
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1: I'm Nina Totenberg, and I cover the Supreme Court for NPR. 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We have a president right now who's claiming unprecedented executive power, and a court dominated by conservative justices who are strong supporters of presidential authority. 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The challenge of covering the Supreme Court is the sheer complexity of the beat. 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
6: This is the New Yorker Radio Hour. I'm David Remnick. Now let's continue our conversation with the veteran NBA player and coach Steve Kerr. He's speaking with our reporter Charles Bethay. Kerr was born in Beirut, the son of an academic, Malcolm Kerr. Malcolm Kerr was serving as president of the American University in Beirut when he was tragically assassinated in 1984 by pro-Iran militants. Kerr's upbringing and losing his father to political violence led him to an interest in politics, and he's not been afraid to speak his mind about the state of our country, even while coaching in the National Basketball Association, and even

0: This is a test of the emergency alert system from WUKY.
1: To talk about it. That was a while ago now, and plenty has happened since. But without naming names, can you share anything you heard in the meeting?
2: I don't remember, but I do remember in the early days of his presidency, as he was establishing this new tone of communication that we were going to have in this country, I was so disgusted that I didn't hold back from showing my disgust and expressing my disgust. I think I've learned that I needed to be better in terms of representing our organization in a way that I could still let my feelings be known, but not get too personal, because I'm representing a large group of people, not only for our organization, but our fans too. And
1: you called him a blowhard, ill-suited to the office.
2: Buffoon, I think, might have
1: been
2: made
1: his
2: way in
1: there. So those kinds of direct comments. Can you be specific about what you find most troubling about his leadership or his approach to leadership?
2: Boy, I think it's the approach. I think what really got me was the debates with Hillary, where he stalked her from behind. It was so shocking. And there was a live audience. And it reminded me like the Jerry Springer show or something. It all I could think of was all that stuff, you know, that started on TV with the talk shows, like the sensationalized TV.
1: It was all foreshadowing. Yeah.
2: Yeah. Right? It's now entered our political world. And it was just so shocking, because in my life up until that time, there had been a sense of decorum that was expected. You know, Reagan and Tip O'Neill were really good friends. They went to lunch every week. Democratic Speaker of the House, Republican president, knowing they had to work together to get stuff done. That was politics. There was a decorum. There was a sense of decency that people were watching, that we wanted our country to embody a certain dignity that was embodied in politics, regardless of policy, right? And regardless of even corruption. Mm-hmm. Like, yes, there was corruption. There's been corruption from the beginning of mankind, but that stuff would be dealt with. And so we lost that. I don't think it's all Trump's fault. I think it was happening before Trump, the forces in social media, the forces in our country, the division.
1: He's a symptom, in other words, not a root.
2: Yeah, I think he's
1: cause.
2: A symptom, but he definitely has, taken advantage of that, mm-hmm. To some extent, to gain power and to consolidate power. And he's using it to drive a wedge between all of us. And he's not the only one who's done that, but he's the president. He's got the most power.
1: How have you chosen when you have chosen to speak out? How have you chosen when to what moments to choose?
2: I just try to do it wisely. As I said, early in his first tenure, I probably went overboard.
1: As judged by how?
2: By some of the, calling the president a buffoon. I kind of regret that, even though I felt it in my heart. And even though a lot of people agreed with me, I don't think it was the right approach.
1: Because it's a low road, or because?
2: Because I am representing the Golden State Warriors. I think it's better to point out policy decisions, but also American values in general. Like, I think we've kind of lost our way. That's not news, but I think it's more valuable to point out why we've lost our way and what's wrong with the things that he does, rather than calling him a name.
1: You play golf. Your mother, I think, she's my source here, obviously, a lot of this stuff. She told me you played golf with Obama.
2: Uh-huh.
1: And can you share anything about, he loves the NBA. He loves basketball, plays basketball a bit. What was he interested in talking about just topically with you? And what stood out for you?
2: Well, I wanted to talk about the Middle East, and he wanted to talk about the NBA. And so we ended up talking about both. It was his 60th birthday. He brought a group of friends to Monterey to play golf. And we have a mutual friend, Tom Friedman, the columnist for the New York Times.
1: He was a Beirut bureau chief, right?
2: That's when, right.
1: When you were
2: so he was,
1: there.
2: Yeah, he was like 27 years old, and he became friends with my dad as a bureau chief. And so Tom has remained a family friend ever since. Whenever I go to Washington, we get together and have breakfast, and I read all of his stuff, and I think the world of him. And he's friends with Obama. So... They played golf all week, and I think they kept a spot open for one guest, one visitor every day, and I got to join and play Pebble Beach with.
1: Where did you stack up in terms of the results?
2: Well, there's a handicap system, so
1: I don't know much about golf. Yeah.
2: But it was amazing. Yeah. It was one of the thrills of my life to play Pebble Beach with President Obama. Yeah. And so I got to ask him a lot about his worldview, and. He got to ask me a lot about the NBA. Mm-hmm. He loves basketball. And mm-hmm. And then we had dinner afterwards. So it was a really like a full day and one of the best experiences of my life.
1: I remember seeing your remarks after the Uvalde school shootings 2022. This was, I think, during a press conference during the finals. And you said that our country was being held hostage by senators who wouldn't vote for widely popular common sense gun mm-hmm. reform.
3: I'm tired. I'm so tired of getting up here and offering condolences to the devastated families that are out there. I'm so tired of the, I'm sorry. I'm tired of the moments of silence. Enough.
1: And I was thinking as I saw that, first, this is what informed and impassioned advocacy looks like. And second, that you might have a future in politics if you wanted one, which I don't think you've ever suggested that you do.
2: Yeah.
1: But just to ask you again, have you considered it? It seems like at a crossroads right now, potentially, right? Your contract has run out. You're making decisions over the next few weeks. I'm not suggesting you're going to jump into the governor's race in California,
2: right.
1: But you know, I mean, you could be popular if you chose to use your platform.
2: Well, that's flattering, and I appreciate it. I don't have any desire to go into politics. I love basketball. This is my world. This is all of my friends and my people are in this world. And whether I keep coaching the Warriors or not, I imagine I'll be involved in basketball. And I love it, and my family loves it, and I'm very content doing what I'm doing. But I'm very flattered that that people would even bring that up.
1: Fair enough. On a lighter note, and we're getting towards the end here, I wrote a few years ago about adding a four-pointer to the game. I interviewed Larry Bird. Larry, who entered the league the same year the three-pointer was added, was like, this game evolves. It's always evolving. There could be a four-pointer down the road. He'd be open to it. Do you have any sort of knee-jerk responses to that idea?
2: I would never do a four-point play. In fact, I would even consider getting rid of the three-point line.
1: Say more about that. As the guy who holds the all-time record for percentage, come on.
2: I just think that the game as it was designed is really to create the best shots possible. And that's why in the early days of the game, you just throw it inside to the big guy. The three-point line came from the ABA. It's 1979, and the NBA decided to adopt it. And I think it was really effective. It makes for an exciting play. But the analytics revolution has created a weird situation where we all know exactly where the highest efficiency shots are. And so it's layups, it's corner threes, because the corner three is 22 feet and not 23.9 like the up above the break threes. And you have this whole no man's land between those areas, right? So if you shoot a 22 footer now from the top of the key, that's considered a really bad shot. I just think that in some ways the game has gotten homogenized by the analytics revolution and the three-point line, the combination. And so, you know, even though I think there's great coaches and there's a lot of creativity, I wonder if the game would get more creative if we got rid of the three-point line.
1: More fun to watch.
2: Maybe more fun to watch. But
1: There's less of a role for Steve Kerr.
2: Yeah, I wouldn't make it in the NBA. But I just throw it out there for fun. It's not anything that I would ever propose, as that's not happening. But I think it's an interesting thought experiment.
1: What can you distill? What drives you at this point?
2: What drives me is that I love what I do every day, and so I wake up excited to come to the gym and coach basketball and collaborate with the staff and see the players and try to help them achieve something. That's an amazing life, and that's all that really matters, you know, is do you enjoy what you do every day and are you fulfilled? And I still am. So winning is obviously much more fun than losing, but losing's just a part of it. And this year was our worst season we've ever had. No, I take that back. Second worst. COVID year, we had the worst record in the league. But I don't look at it like I'm a failure now, you know, or I was wildly successful then, even though that's how everyone measures things. I'm well aware this is life. You know, this is all part of your existence as a coach, as a human being, and you're going to experience everything. And you want to help people have that perspective and really embrace the things that are going to be there for them every day, which is the joy that comes from competing and the camaraderie that comes from being part of a team. And that stuff occurs even on losing teams, you know, and it's especially important on losing teams to make sure those things are happening. You know?
1: You sound like a guy who wants to come back. And if it's your choice, then you would. But it's a combination of choices.
2: Yeah,
1: right?
2: This is a really interesting situation. And I'm very respectful of the organization and their place in the universe right now. And I know how this stuff works. There's most coaching runs just last a certain amount of time. And then it's, you know, it's best for everybody to move forward. And what we have to figure out is now that time, because what complicates it is, you know, we still have Steph and Draymond.
1: For another year each, right?
2: Yeah, another year each on their contracts. And I don't want to abandon those guys. Love those guys and I love working with them. I love my job. But I respect the fact that the organization has to think about what's next. And, you know, is it time to bring in someone new to sort of lay out the foundation or lay out the path and a new foundation? If that's the case, then I totally respect that. But, you know, if Steph and Draymond were retiring this year, I think this would be an easy decision. We all go out together and the organization takes their new path, but it's not that easy, because I think Steph's going to play another couple of years, and I think we can still do some good things together. But these are all conversations that will happen, you know, in the next week or two, and we'll figure it out. And whatever happens, it's going to end well.
1: Fair enough. Thank you very much for your time.
2: Yeah,
1: I really appreciate this.
2: My pleasure. Yeah.
1: Yeah.
2: Thanks, Charlie.
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2: Sam Henshaw went through a breakup while he was making his latest album. Literally, the breakup happened, and pretty much immediately, he was in the studio dealing with it and writing about it.
3: It was just really interesting to be able to be like, okay, how do I feel? Let me just put that all into the music. And so there's a ton of music that was, you know, that people probably won't ever hear, because I think it was just allowing me to, like, let it out.
2: The result was his new album called It Could Be Worse. And coming up, he talks about why he named it that.
3: There's just something about it that's kind of funny. I don't know why. But when you immediately hear that phrase as well, you automatically know that something's happened, but you know that this person's outlook on it is hopeful.
2: Sam Henshaw talks about how he got through it and the music he made today. I'm Raina Duris. This is World Cafe. Here's a breakup song that is also kind of a makeup song. Takes you through a whole roller coaster of emotions. It's the Jesus and Mary Chain, Sometimes, Always.

0: Live for World Cafe, Sam Henshaw with Float. It's from his new album, It Could Be Worse. Sam Henshaw is my guest. I'm Raina Duras. Sam, welcome to the World Cafe.
1: Thank you for having me.
0: I'm so happy you're here. Now, in that song, you sound like you are drifting away from somebody, floating away from somebody, and you're not happy about it. Mm. Could you tell us about the headspace that you were in when you wrote Float?
1: Yeah. I'd literally gone through a breakup in the middle of working on music. That song was sort of it was kind of the beginning of like finding out what the album was going to sound like.
0: Yeah.
1: And yeah, it was just, I think where I was mentally was just in this headspace of still very heavily in the process of like mourning
0: sure.
1: the end of the relationship and wanting to, you know, the memories are all still fresh at that point. The memories are all still positive. And there's loads of confusion and stuff. And I think just the only thing I did know, the most certain thing I knew within that moment was like, I didn't want to do life on my own without that person. And that was, I think that was kind of where the concept kind of came from. And this idea of like two balloons just sort of separating one just kind of doing their own thing and you just being there floating on your own. Yeah.
0: What was it specifically for you about that song that kind of unlocked the direction of the album?
1: Every time you finish a song in the studio, you feel good about it and you're like, oh yeah, this is amazing. Everyone feels happy, blah, blah, blah. But, and I feel like the real test is sort of how much you listen to the song when you're done. And so my producer, Josh, sent it to me as I was about to hop on the plane. And it was all like, probably for 11 hours of that flight, I just kept listening to that song.
0: Really?
1: Yeah. And I was just like, oh, this is it. Like, this is the thing. This is the song that's going to, you know.
0: It's a dangerous place to listen to something emotional on a plane. I feel like there are studies about how being on a plane makes people like cry more.
1: Yes.
0: And get more
1: yeah.
0: Emotional.
1: Yeah. Yeah. Watching films, certain films makes you. Yeah. And yeah, I don't know if it was like a good thing or a bad thing, but it's probably a good thing because I think it really helped solidify the decision for me. But I was like, yeah, this is what I want my album to not only sound like, but I want it to feel like this from like an emotional perspective.
0: If you're just joining us, my guest today on World Cafe is Sam Henshaw. So you're going through this breakup. It just happened.
1: Yeah.
0: How did songwriting help you through the heartbreak you were feeling?
1: In a lot of ways, because I think I've never had a situation where it's been that immediate. And we made the album in LA. I've never had a situation where I've been out in anywhere working on music and you go through something like that and then you just have to like show up to work the following day. I don't like using the term work, but you know what I mean? You have to show up and like...
0: Yeah, you got to perform. You have to like deliver.
1: Yeah, you got to deliver the following
0: day. You're paying for that studio time.
1: No, exactly. And it's different when you're, you know, when you've gone to another country and you're doing it and you're like, all right, this is on my dime and I'm, you know, I need to create. And so I think I'd never been through anything like that where I had to just show up and still deliver, because I guess with what we do, it's a very emotion. It's like one of those industries that's weirdly emotion based, where like your mood kind of can
0: absolutely
1: And so, but it was just really interesting to be able to be like, okay, how do I feel? Let me just put that all into the music. And so there's a ton of music that was, you know, that people probably won't ever hear because I think it was just allowing me to like let it out. So it was like weird that like that kind of happened and I just sort of was doing therapy but also just still like using the music more as a tool to let all of that go into it. So yeah.
0: You can hear the emotion coming out in these songs and we're going to hear you play another one. It's called Closer. Mm. Could you talk about working on this song in the studio? Do you remember that day?
1: Yeah, I actually filmed it. I've got like the whole thing on my VHS camera. That was, I think we had found quite a rhythm at that point in regards to the writing. And I think most people don't know that if you, unless you play the song, you don't realize that the song's just going down a key every time.
0: Okay.
1: Yeah. Yeah. So it's just literally transposing down. It's just going down the whole time. And that was just so cool to me. It went almost beyond just the like relationship as well. It was, you know, about friendships that may have like come and gone, or, you know, relationships with a parent or loved one or whatever. But I just loved the idea of, you know, it could have been food. Do you know what I mean? It's like, I just love the idea of, you know, that conversation that you have with yourself, and you're just saying, oh, I wish things were different. Yeah. I wish that I could, you know, I wish that if all these circumstances hadn't, you know, happened and all these things hadn't happened, maybe there's a chance we'd still be closer. Maybe there's a chance we'd still, you know, be in each other's lives.
0: Yeah.
1: And I just think that's really interesting.
0: Yeah.
1: Yeah.
0: This is Closer, live from Sam Henshaw on World Cafe.

0: Recorded live for World Cafe. That was Closer for my guest today, Sam Henshaw. I'm Raina Duris. Well, I want to talk a bit about finding your voice as finding your voice and finding your direction, continuing to do that as a songwriter. You had a lot of success very early in your career. You toured with Chance the Rapper, with James Bay, worked with Pharrell really early on. When you get that kind of attention right at the beginning or near the beginning, what kind of pressure do you feel? Or did you feel pressure?
1: Yeah, I did. Most people on my team know I don't like industry hype. I hate it. Because it doesn't... I weirdly knew that quite early on. I think there was also a small side of it that was also... what's it called? Imposter syndrome, to a certain degree. But I think that there is a side of me that just is like... I don't believe in industry hype. I don't think it's a real thing. I think, you know, the people are the ones that tell you whether they love something or not. And they're the ones that, you know, will make or break your career. The fact that I'm 10 years in and I still have a career is a testament to the people. So for me, it was like, it was great and it was cool and it was all shiny and fun and stuff. And especially, I mean, I was what, like 21? I was in my early 20s when a lot of that was happening. So it's probably also the Nigerian in me that has made me go, okay, I take it with like a grain of salt. But it was cool.
0: Yeah,
1: it was cool.
0: For sure.
1: Yeah, it was a cool place to be in. And I won't ever say that none of that stuff hasn't played a part in or shaped where I'm at today. Sure. It was all really important and really helpful stuff, but yeah.
0: But in a way, yeah, like hype can be a distraction from what you're actually there to do.
1: 100%, 100%. I realize that way more now as well. It's like, oh, I just want to make music. I actually don't care much about much other stuff. Do you know what I mean? I like art and I like creating stuff, so yeah.
0: On the topic of distraction, you don't listen to other artists' music while you're making your records.
1: Yeah.
0: Why is that? What's behind that decision?
1: I think you'll find probably more artists do it than not. You just don't want to subconsciously, unconsciously, whatever it is, like take from other people. And you want to be inspired by things, but don't think you want to be influenced by stuff that you hear. So for me, I actually listen way less to music. I watch more films, documentaries and stuff. I just take in other forms of art.
0: What were you watching while you did this one?
1: Rick and Morty.
0: Really?
1: Lots of Rick and Morty, yeah.
0: You could have given me like 10 years to guess and I probably wouldn't have picked that.
1: No, Rick and Morty. I watched a bunch of documentaries, to be fair, as well. I watched the Sly Stone documentary. That was funny because when we made Hair Down, I think everyone had watched it in like everyone that was working on the album had watched it sort of around a similar time. None of us discussed that with each other. And then we kind of go into the room and we just start vibing out. We're making this song. And all of the tiny ideas we're like putting in or inputting are, you're kind of going, did you watch the Sly documentary? And then we all kind of were like, oh yeah, we watched the Sly documentary. It was amazing. But it was like, I love watching cartoons because it just like takes my mind off.
0: Totally.
1: So I just go home, I unwind, put that on. And then I'll probably watch, like I'm really getting way more into film. So I feel like I'll end up watching some like art housey type film or something. And
0: I'm talking to Sam Henshaw on the show today. In a minute, you'll hear a live performance of that song he was talking about, Hair Down, which comes a little later in the album when things start to look a bit brighter. That is next on World Cafe.
2: My name is Tom Dreisbach, and I'm a correspondent on NPR's investigations team. We really try to investigate where we think we can break new ground and make a difference. health scams involving COVID, abuse in ICE detention centers, even sexual harassment by government officials. A lot of what we do is just good old-fashioned shoe leather reporting. We go to the place where news is happening, we document what we see, and then, depending on what we found, we'll dig even deeper to find the stories that no one else is covering. We're totally independent, and so we work for the people. And that is one of the most important parts of my job, is trying to dig up information that often powerful people don't want us to know, to better inform people about what's happening around them, and sometimes even improve their lives in tangible ways. We can't do it for you without you. 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
0: Welcome back to World Cafe. I'm Raina Duras. My guest today is Sam Henshaw. He has a new album called It Could Be Worse that he made while going through a breakup. I want to talk about the song Hair Down.
1: Yes.
0: Because it's full of what, I mean, you could maybe call affirmations, reminders that life can be hard, but you can get through it.
1: Yeah.
0: It comes quite a bit later in the album than the other songs we've heard you perform today. Mm-hmm. And I know you think about track sequencing a lot.
1: Yeah.
0: Why did this song fit in the second half?
1: The album does get a bit more positive towards the end as it like keeps going. And so for me, I was like, all right, let's give people this and let's just give people something to like scream and sing and chant and like, you know, something that's for people. That's the one song that I will say was for people. But even then, we still wrote it like it's a, you know, for an individual. So yeah.
0: You said the song is for people. Mm. You can, when you listen to it on the album, you can feel that it would be maybe a really good sing-along moment in one of your shows.
1: Yeah.
0: Before we hear you play it live,
1: yeah.
0: Tell me how it feels performing this song.
1: It is. It's the sing-along moment in the show. It's also the part of the show I get to rest and not sing.
0: Other people much. Take over.
1: Yeah, because everyone takes over in this day. Yeah, I'm honestly honored because I didn't think, you know, like, I'm not going to sit here and be like, oh, I don't think my album's good. I think it's a good album. And I think we made, you know, great songs. But I didn't expect that song to, like, you know, be so important for people. And you really see it at the shows. I think the shows have been a really great reflection of people's relationship with the album. And everyone just, you got people just like eyes closed, just vibing, singing it, just really taking it in. And it's a brilliant, brilliant moment in the show.
0: Well, if you're listening at home right now, feel free to sing along. This is Hair Down, Sam Henshaw, live for World Cafe.

0: Performed live by Sam Henshaw. That was Hair Down on World Cafe. I'm Rena Duras, hanging out with Sam Henshaw today. He has a new album called It Could Be Worse. This is the first album where you've been accompanied by live musicians for the whole thing, right?
1: Yeah.
0: Is that right?
1: Yeah.
0: Why did you make that choice?
1: I've always wanted it.
0: Yeah?
1: I've always wanted it. I grew up in a church, and so I was always used to that sound of just people playing. The first few records I ever heard were live albums. I didn't know what a studio album sounded like until way later on.
0: Really?
1: And I was like, this is boring. Like, why is it so, you know, where are the arrangements? Why is it so like quantized and structured and all of that? Where's the crowd? That was the other thing I always found weird was like, whenever I heard the studio albums, you don't hear a crowd in it.
0: That's so interesting that's just how you assume, like, that's what music is.
1: Yeah, I was like, yeah, you hear people singing along and you hear crowds and you hear, you know, people cheering after a song's done and all of that sort of stuff. And so I was like, yeah, if the next album doesn't, you know, I think when we had started writing the songs as well, we sort of knew. We this was different actually, because we were writing. Normally I kind of will produce while simultaneously writing. Okay. And this time we just wrote the whole record, picked the songs that we wanted, and then we produced. And that was obviously like such a fun, amazing experience. But yeah, with that, I think we kind of heard, we were like, this needs to be live.
0: Yeah. Yeah. You also have the gospel choir in there. You mentioned the church.
1: Funny, I'll tell you a funny. No,
0: well, what is it?
1: It's not a gospel choir. It's just me and one other guy.
0: What?
1: Yeah.
0: Really?
1: Yeah, we just stacked up a bunch of vocals, yeah.
0: Wow.
1: Yeah.
0: Okay.
1: Yeah.
0: Well, you did a great job.
1: Yeah, I needed to save money. Yeah, never.
0: I guess I should have looked at the credits, but yeah, I just like assumed it was God.
1: We never get choirs.
0: Well, well done.
1: Thank
0: first
1: you.
0: Of all.
1: Appreciate it. Thank you.
0: You mentioned the church a few minutes ago. Mm. I'm curious what your relationship is with that sound of the choir.
1: You know what? It's the same way I feel about hearing a crowd sing. There's something about unison and about, it's almost like that's the one moment when people are actually just unified in doing something. And it's the most beautiful sound ever. Like, and even if there's someone that's like pitchy, there's still so many other people that hold it together that it's still such a beautiful sound. And I just, yeah, I don't know. There's just something really, really beautiful about that for me. It's probably not even necessarily like choirs and harmonies. It's just groups of people singing together that really, really hits me.
0: On World Cafe, my guest is Sam Henshaw. His new album is called It Could Be Worse. You have the phrase, it could be worse, tattooed on your hand.
1: I do,
0: I see.
1: Yeah.
0: And that is something that people say, you know, when they're kind of trying to see the bright side of things.
1: Yeah.
0: What does that phrase mean for you?
1: There's just something about it that's kind of funny. I don't know why. There's something about it. I think when you immediately hear that phrase as well, you automatically know that something's happened, but you know that this person's outlook on it is hopeful. Do you know what I mean? It's like, I remember when I was coming out with the title for the album, there were just so many things about hearing that one phrase that, like, it's quite explanatory when you just hear that phrase. It's like, okay, this is a hopeful person. They've gone through something. They are, you know, they can see the brighter side of things. It makes you curious as to what could have happened to make them say that. But yeah, for me, I think a bunch of us that worked on the album, we actually got this tattooed on us in, you know, wherever, various places I got on my hand. But there was just something about that term, and also even like during the working on the record, my mum lost her mum. My grandma passed, and she had lost, you know, I can get deep into it, I won't, but we lost so many other family members after, like, very shortly after that. And just the way that my mum handled that, and that amount of loss. Her energy and her vibe the entire time was just always, it could be worse. You know, she never said those words verbatim, but it was like, it was always just a hopefulness. It was always, you know, comforting us, you know, yeah. I mean, through, you know, through those moments and stuff. And yeah, it was just beautiful. And I think, yeah, to some degree, it's dedicated to my mom. Yeah. I think, yeah.
0: My guest today is Sam Henshaw, World Cafe. The next song we're going to hear you play is called Wait Forever. Before we hear it, what can you tell us about this song?
1: Wait Forever, I think it was still in that sort of same space of like yearning. Mm-hmm. Yeah.
0: Well, let's listen. Here is Wait Forever, Sam Henshaw, live for the World Cafe.

0: Sam Henshaw performing Wait Forever live for World Cafe. That song is on his new album, It Could Be Worse. It is out now. Sam Henshaw has been my guest today. It's been such a pleasure talking to you, Sam. Thank you.
1: Thank you. It's been amazing.
0: I'm Raina Duras. Back in a moment with more World Cafe.
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0: Sam Fender, people watching at the end of this hour of World Cafe. And I want to say thank you to another Sam, Sam Henshaw, the one you heard at the beginning of this hour, for being on the show today. Thanks also to World Cafe senior producer Kimberly Junod for her work on that session. And thanks to our affiliate stations all across the country who bring this show to you and the whole team here at World Cafe who make it happen. We produce this show at WXPN at the University of Pennsylvania in Philadelphia. My name is Raina Duras. 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
1: That's Miami from Pigeon. I'll tell you the story behind that in just a few minutes. Also this hour, new music from Beck. You got to run. And new music from a band with a very fun name, Man, Woman, Chainsaw. All those tunes and more on the way. I'm Raina Duris, and this is World Cafe. And while you wait for all those songs, you will be sitting in limbo, listening to Sitting in Limbo from Jimmy Cliff.

0: Wayside, Back in Time, that is Gillian Welch. 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
2: And I'm A. Martinez. Today, we're reading some recent NPR donor comments. I am ridiculously excited, Steve.
1: When are you not? Lindsay writes, so much great brain stimulation. Thank you.
2: Wow, that's good to know.
1: I feel stimulated just hearing that.
2: That we can actually do that to people. That's awesome.
1: Yeah.
2: All right, Michelle in Maryland, she says, NPR is my emotional support system. 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
1: I believe that. Oh, it's my turn. Kate writes, I'm addicted. Best addiction ever. Well, I'm not in favor of addictions, but
2: this one's a healthy one. This one's a healthy one, Steve.
1: Yeah.
2: Being addicted to NPR, that's not that bad.
1: That's true.
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0: You're tuned to World Cafe, and this is Live from the Archives. I'm Raina Duris, digging out a couple of exclusive live performances recorded for this show, starting today off with a track first heard in our 2020 session with Billy Strings. The interview was recorded virtually in August 2020 when Billy was sitting at home on his couch, but the performances were recorded before that. That's why you hear the crowd in the background in a time that seems so far away now, in 2019. Highway Hypnosis, live from Billy Strings on World Cafe.

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0: All Night from The Dare. Sadly, unlike the night mentioned in that song, World Cafe does have to end, and here we are. Thank you so much for letting me play you some music today. Thank you to the public radio stations who carry this show to you across the country, and thanks to our team. We produce this show at WXPN at the University of Pennsylvania in Philadelphia. I'm Raina Duris. 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
1: Hi, this is Don Gagne from NPR. 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
4: 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I'm Michelle Martin.
5: And I'm Leila Fadel. Southeast Asian countries are meeting this week at a summit in the Philippines. One of the big topics, the U.S. war on Iran. Michael Sullivan reports from Thailand.
6: Krabi is a tourist destination of seemingly endless beaches on the glittering Andaman Sea, a place not used to seeing its airport suddenly hosting U.S. military aircraft. Last month, though, that changed for a few days at least, with U.S. planes arriving day and night, alarming locals whose videos of the arrivals were quickly splashed across national TV newscasts. Social media was filled with posts from Thais worried they were getting dragged into a war with Iran they wanted no part of. The Thai military was quick to assure people the planes were a one-off, a stopgap measure after overcrowding at a nearby military airport used for yearly joint exercises with the U.S. Thailand depends on the Strait of Hormuz for roughly half its energy needs. But gas prices are up and tourist arrivals are down as political uncertainty and the price of jet fuel have soared. And even before the war started, a survey of more than 2,000 of Southeast Asia's regional elite by Singapore's Yusof Ishak Institute identified President Trump by name as the biggest geopolitical threat to regional security.
7: It's really shocking.
6: Shadiman Lakhman is a senior researcher at Malaysia's Institute of Strategic and International Studies.
7: Trump has really made it very easy to basically blame America for a lot of things.
6: Especially after his stiff tariffs on Southeast Asian trading partners over the past year or so, some of whom, such as Indonesia and Malaysia, were already angry about U.S. support for Israel in the war in Gaza. This war and its fallout isn't helping, says Yun Sun at the Stimson Center.
8: Countries in the region are starting to feel the energy shortage. They're also facing the shortage of raw materials.
6: Aris Arugay is a professor of political science at the University of the Philippines.
9: The U.S. doesn't seem to even be sensitive to the impact of its unilateral actions to some of its Southeast Asian partners, including allies.
6: But not all its Southeast Asian partners. In the Philippines, for example, Washington and Manila are winding up their annual Balikatan war games this week, which are clearly focused on China. And in the end, says Shariman Lakhman, China's growing military and economic influence in the region may trump ASEAN nations' concerns about President Trump.
7: They may not love Trump, they may not love the current administration, but America is inconveniently vital for all of us.
6: And while China has been using the war to tout itself as a benevolent and responsible partner, says the Stimson Center's Yun Sun,
8: China, since the beginning of the war, has also put an export restriction on, for example, diesel, on gas, and also on fertilizers, because China wants to reserve those supplies for China's own economic consumption.
6: Which sounds a whole lot like President Trump's America First, and may help explain why some survey respondents see Trump as a threat, but also still see the U.S. as a more trusted partner, though the gap is narrowing. For NPR News, I'm Michael Sullivan in Chiang Rai.
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5: It's Morning Edition from NPR News. I'm Leila Faldin.
4: And I'm Michelle Martin. Good morning. Immigration enforcement normally falls to federal officers, but a program that gives local police the authority to arrest immigrants has grown exponentially. That's after the Trump administration sweetened the deal for departments that help with its immigration crackdown. NPR's Meg Anderson reports the Department of Homeland Security and some states are giving local police a lot of money to sign up.
17: At a press conference this spring, flanked by American flags, Florida Chief Financial Officer Blaze Ingolia had a collection of big checks to give out.
18: Let's start giving the money away.
17: The money was from a pool of $250 million the state created for local police to help ICE. Texas has a similar grant program. One by one, four sheriffs walked over to pose with an oversized novelty check.
18: The first one up, Okaloosa County Sheriff's Office, $103,825.
17: Next up, the Escambia County Sheriff's Office, almost $1 million. Then the Santa Rosa County Sheriff, about $250,000.
18: And Franklin County Sheriff's Office, $48,460.
17: What did they do to get this money? They signed up for a federal program that gives local police the authority to arrest undocumented people in the field. The sheriffs were celebratory. They're getting a lot of money from the state and from the federal government. Nationwide, Homeland Security has promised local police tens of thousands of dollars for new cars and equipment. They've promised to reimburse officers' salaries and benefits, and they've promised bonuses for finding undocumented people, like a bounty hunter system. Forward.us, an advocacy group for immigration reform, estimated that if every police department gets what they've been promised, it could add up to as much as $2 billion in 2026 alone. This federal program has existed for decades, but Noreen Shaw with the ACLU says the money is unprecedented.
13: We've never seen this financial incentive scheme exist in any way with this program, and Congress never intended for ICE to be swooping in to these local jurisdictions and offering them money in exchange to participate.
17: She can see why police might be tempted by the prospect of new equipment, new cars, paid for salaries.
13: Police departments that are strapped for cash, this could be a lifeline for them that appears to be pretty easy.
17: At his confirmation hearing, DHS Secretary Mark Wayne Mullen signaled a broader shift to working more closely with local police.
14: I would love to see ICE become a transport more than the front line. If we can get back into just simply working with law enforcement, there's an approach that can happen, but we got to have partners.
17: DHS declined to give NPR more specifics on the money it has given out. Instead, the agency sent a statement saying the partnerships are critical to having the resources needed to carry out its immigration agenda. Felicity Rose with Forward.us says that lack of transparency is concerning.
19: The normal government process in the United States is that we know where taxpayer money goes because it's really important that it not be wasted. But right now, there is almost no transparency, no checks built in.
17: NPR reached out to dozens of police and sheriff's departments. Most did not respond, but we did speak to law enforcement leaders at six agencies, like Robert Bage. He's the chief of police for the city of Fort Walton Beach in Florida. His department received nearly $500,000 from the federal government and the state for things like a new car, officer bonuses, and new equipment, including an AI software platform.
20: In Florida, we're required to cooperate with immigration officials. So if we can leverage our cooperation and get a greater benefit out of it, we were going to take the greater benefit from leveraging our cooperation.
17: Beige says his officers are not going out of their way to look for undocumented people.
20: A lot of them are on traffic stops. The 287G program now allows us to immediately take that person to custody and transfer them to the county jail where they get picked up by immigration.
17: But immigrant advocates say the traffic stop itself is what they worry about. The ACLU has documented cases it describes as, quote, dragnet immigration enforcement in some cities and counties with these agreements. And there is some evidence of that in the past. Part of the 287G program was discontinued more than a decade ago, in part because of allegations of racial profiling. Now that it's back, immigrant advocates say adding money into the mix raises the risk of those tactics being used again. Meg Anderson, NPR News.
5: NPR is celebrating 250 years since the signing of the Declaration of Independence. We've been exploring culture, history, and objects from those 250 years in our series, America in Pursuit. The founders kicked off a quest for life, liberty, and the pursuit of happiness. NPR's Jennifer Ludden reports on another quest, to boldly go where no one has gone before.
21: Generations of Americans will recognize this.
22: Space. The final frontier.
21: The opening to Star Trek as the USS Enterprise glides through the universe. Today, you can see that original starship from 1966 in the lobby of the Smithsonian's National Air and Space Museum. Light gray saucer with two engines, 11 feet long.
23: Mostly made of wood, actually painted.
21: But only decorated on the one side that ever faced the camera, says curator Margaret Weidekamp. Upstairs in her office, she explains that after the UFOs and pointy rockets that came before, this design was revolutionary.
23: Immediately you can see this is a populated ship for long-term space flight with a very large crew.
21: Weidekamp says Star Trek evoked Americans' sense of themselves as frontiersmen, and it spoke to the civil rights and women's movements roiling the country.
23: This was a show that imagined an integrated crew of men and women of different races and even a half alien going out and exploring the universe together.
21: This science fiction had real-world influence. African-American actress Nichelle Nichols, who played Lieutenant Uhura, had decided to leave the show for Broadway until a fan, Dr. Martin Luther King Jr.,
23: told her his family loved watching Star Trek for its groundbreaking diversity.
1: And he said, who knows how long it'll be before that door opens again if you allow it to close.
23: The first African-American woman to go into space, Mae Jemison, said the show inspired her. Star Trek's utopian vision of humanity spawned a franchise that has lived long and prospered, and global fandom for this piece of the American imagination. Jennifer Ludden, NPR News.
2: 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I'm Leila Faldin.
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3: 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NPR also has bureau chiefs for the Northeast, the South, the Midwest, and the Mountain West, not to mention more than 240 member stations across the country.
9: 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I'm Ryan Warner.
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5: Good morning. Secretary of State Marco Rubio meets with Pope Leo today. The assignment for the top U.S. diplomat? Smooth over relations with the Vatican while representing a president who keeps picking fights with it. It's Morning Edition from NPR News. Oil companies are benefiting from higher oil prices driven up by the war with Iran. I'm Leila Faldin.
4: And I'm Michelle Martin. Chevron's CEO says it could produce more oil, but the future is too risky to make that bet.

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4: Live from NPR News in Washington, I'm Dave Mattingly. Iran says it's still reviewing the latest U.S. proposal to end the war. At the White House yesterday, President Trump insisted Tehran wants to make a deal amid an ongoing ceasefire and a U.S. naval blockade of Iranian ports. Central Command says an American fighter jet fired on an Iranian-flagged oil tanker yesterday in the Gulf of Oman as it tried to breach that blockade. Secretary of State Marco Rubio is in Italy. The war in Iran and President Trump's back and forth with Pope Leo are expected to be among the issues Rubio discusses in scheduled meetings with Italian Prime Minister Giorgia Meloni and in talks with the Pontiff. Reporter Megan Williams says Rubio is due at the Vatican later today.
5: Meloni was until recently one of Trump's closest allies in Europe, but attacking the Pope does not play well in Italy, and she called his comments unacceptable. After she defended the Pope, Trump turned on her too. So when Rubio meets Meloni, they'll likely talk about Iran, but there's also this awkward subtext. Trump's attacks on the Pope have now really also become a problem for one of his staunchest European allies.
4: The Trump had accused the Pope of supporting Iran having nuclear weapons. The Pope rejected that, saying the Catholic Church opposes all nuclear arms. This is NPR News. Authorities in Mississippi say hundreds of homes and other buildings have been damaged by strong storms that produce multiple tornadoes. Much of the damage is reported in two counties southwest of Jackson. So far, there are no reports of fatalities. Oklahoma is the latest state to approve restrictions on the use of cell phones in public schools. Here's NPR's Caden Mills.
6: The new law will go into effect on July 1st, requiring school districts to adopt their own policies prohibiting the use of cell phones during the school day. Like several other states, Oklahoma piloted a temporary one-year ban for the recent school year. That ban is now permanent.
7: During lunch, we have to sit and talk to each other. We can't just whip our phone out and just be antisocial and on our phone all the time.
6: High school senior Ethan Atkerson thinks banning cell phones has been a good thing.
7: It feels like more of a community, you know, like everyone knows everyone and all that sort of stuff.
6: Overall, he says he's grateful for the ban. Caden Mills, NPR News, Warner, Oklahoma.
4: More than two-thirds of states have some type of restrictions on cell phone use in public schools. European plane manufacturer Airbus says the budget airline AirAsia has placed the largest single order on record for its A220-300 jets. That agreement is valued at about $19 billion. The order was announced yesterday in Canada at an Airbus facility alongside Canada's Prime Minister. I'm Dave Mattingly in Washington.
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1: Hi, this is Don Gagne from NPR. 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
4: Live from NPR News in Washington, I'm Dave Mattingly. President Trump insists Iran is ready to make a deal to end the war with the U.S., saying the latest talks have been good. Iran says it's still reviewing the latest U.S. proposal. This follows the president's decision to end Project Freedom less than 48 hours after American Navy ships began guiding commercial vessels through the Strait of Hormuz. France says it's ready to help secure navigation in the strait if the U.S. and Iran agree to end the war. NPR's Eleanor Beardsley has more from Paris.
5: All firing in the Strait of Hormuz would have to cease before France makes a move. A statement from the Elysee Palace spokesman's office said France and its allies are ready to ensure safety in the strait. It also says the coalition remains neutral and will only take defensive action. The French presidency confirmed that aircraft carrier the Charles de Gaulle had crossed the Suez Canal and entered the Red Sea, describing it as proof of the international coalition's capability to act in the vital waterway. France said it would be joined by allied partners who would also send warships. Eleanor Beardsley, NPR News, Paris.
4: Stocks on Wall Street ended sharply higher yesterday, with investors optimistic a deal with Iran might be close. The Dow and the S&P 500 each gained more than 1%. The Nasdaq added more than 2%. This is NPR News from Washington. U.S. tariffs and efforts to fight organized crime are expected to be major issues today when President Trump meets with Brazil's President Luiz Inácio Lula da Silva. As Julia Carneiro reports, the talks at the White House had been in the planning stages for months.
6: The official visit in Washington comes with great expectation in Brazil due to the ups and downs in U.S.-Brazil relations in the past year. The hefty U.S. tariffs imposed on Brazilian exports last year were gradually dropped after talks between both countries reignited. But there are big differences between Trump and Lula on matters like the Iran war and the U.S. intervention in Venezuela, criticized by the leftist leader, making this a thorny meeting. The presidents are to discuss economic and security matters. According to Vice President Geraldo Alckmin, Brazil will propose an agreement to combat organized crime. The country has been resisting U.S. pressure to designate criminal factions as terrorist organizations. For NPR News, I'm Julia Carneiro in Rio.
4: Authorities in central and western Mississippi are reporting widespread damage and power outages following strong storms that produced multiple tornadoes. Hundreds of homes, businesses, and other buildings are reported to be damaged or leveled, especially in two counties more than 50 miles southwest of Jackson. Wall Street futures are higher this morning. Dow futures are up 72 points. I'm Dave Mattingly in Washington.
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0: 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I'm Leila Fadel.
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2: Hi, I'm Ravenna Koenig, the West Coast Bureau Chief for NPR. 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NPR also has bureau chiefs for the Northeast, the South, the Midwest, and the Mountain West, not to mention more than 240 member stations across the country.
3: 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I'm Ryan Warner.
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0: Good morning. Secretary of State Marco Rubio met with Pope Leo today. The top U.S. diplomat had a tough assignment, smooth over relations with the Vatican while representing a president who keeps picking fights with the Pope. It's Morning Edition from NPR News. Oil companies are benefiting from higher oil prices driven up by the war with Iran. I'm Leila Fadel.
1: And I'm Michelle Martin. Chevron's CEO says it could produce more oil, but the future is too risky to make that bet. Also, why did the FDA approve fruit-flavored vapes? And Americans across the political spectrum agree Congress is too old. It is Thursday, May 7th. On this day in 1992, the 27th Amendment was ratified, creating a waiting period before Congress can give itself a raise. The amendment had a waiting period, too. It was proposed in 1789. News is next.
10: Live from NPR News in Washington, I'm Korva Coleman. Israel launched airstrikes in the Lebanese capital last night, the first attack on Beirut since a ceasefire started 3 weeks ago. The Israeli military says it took out a Hezbollah leader. NPR's Gina Raff has more from the site in Beirut.
11: The building struck by Israeli airstrikes last night is on a residential street here in the southern suburbs of Beirut. There are civil defense workers who have cordoned off the area, and they're inside the building trying to stabilize the roof. The top floors have collapsed into it. Israel has said it was targeting and killed a Hezbollah commander. No

0: 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Plaid Elephant Books stocks thousands of books, games, puzzles, and toys, and also hosts regular community events for families.
1: The Secretary of State leaves in some ways with some wisdom to bring back to the states and to the president that the human family does not need any more conflict, but that the human family needs to, you know, get on the road to healing and reconciliation.
2: He spoke to NPR's Morning Edition. Economists warn the financial fallout from the conflict with Iran is already spreading beyond the gas pump. There are disruptions to shipping, freight, and oil markets that drive up the cost of some everyday household products. NPR's Windsor Johnston reports experts say those costs could keep rising even if tensions ease soon.
3: As energy costs rise, so do the prices of many products people use every day. Supply chain expert Jason Miller says items made with plastic, chemicals, or industrial materials are especially vulnerable.
4: Think about a can of WD-40. Your paints, any type of chemicals, soaps, and things of that sort will be more expensive now. Any type of plastic product. So if you know you look around your house, you may have some plastic storage, things of that sort.
3: Miller says the impact is showing up far beyond fuel prices because many global household goods depend on petroleum-based materials and global shipping networks that remain under strain. Windsor Johnston, NPR News, Washington.
2: You're listening to NPR News. A federal judge in Georgia says the Justice Department can hold on to the 2020 election ballots and records seized by the FBI. This happened in January during a raid at a warehouse in Fulton County. From member station WABE in Atlanta, Raul Bali reports, President Trump has long made unfounded claims about voting fraud in the election.
5: Lawyers for Fulton County had argued the ballots and records should be returned because they were taken improperly and unconstitutionally. While the judge said the federal seizure was, quote, certainly not perfect, he ruled the lawyers for the county had not proven the county's rights were callously disregarded. Fulton County Commission Chair Rob Pitt says he's not surprised by the ruling.
6: The decision is going against us. I will say and continue to say that we have a target on our back. The president and his allies are coming for Georgia and Fulton County in particular.
5: Separately, the federal government is seeking the names and personal information of thousands of 2020 Fulton County election workers and volunteers. For NPR News, I'm Raul Bally in Atlanta.
2: About 1,000 structures are damaged after a tornado tore through southern Mississippi overnight. Authorities say rescuers are searching wreckage to find any trapped people. There are no reports of deaths or serious injuries. Residents in Colorado are clearing snow after a late wintry storm. Some parts of Denver got several inches of snow this week. Mountainous areas to the west got a couple of feet. Next week, temperatures in the region are forecast to reach nearly 90 degrees. I'm Corva Coleman, NPR News.
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9: My name is Danielle Kurtzleben, and I am a White House correspondent at NPR. I've covered a lot of elections. I have talked to countless voters. All of those conversations have very much given me a grounding in what is important to everyday Americans. Trump and his administration and his allies are flooding the zone very effectively right now. I try to find the things that other people have not noticed. Stories that are maybe undercovered or nuances of stories that are undercovered. The way that a certain policy is being implemented, the way a policy affects someone. I really like to say things plainly and try to get around not just jargon, but sort of the Washington and power way of looking at things. If a politician is lying or is talking around something,

0: 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Plaid Elephant Books stocks thousands of books, games, puzzles, and toys, and also hosts regular community events for families.
1: Black voters. Afterwards, the GOP caucus issued a statement saying they're doing their part to ensure Congress stays red. Debbie Elliott, NPR News, Montgomery.
2: Millions of people with Medicare will soon be able to get popular weight loss drugs for $50 a month. 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
3: Starting July 1st, GLP-1 medications like Wegovy and Zepbound will be available to some Medicare enrollees for weight loss for the first time. To qualify, people need a doctor's note and Medicare Part D. They also need to be clinically overweight, plus have a condition like heart disease or prediabetes. But there are catches. The $50 copay won't count toward the annual out-of-pocket limit. The pilot also expires in December 2027, with no guarantee that the drugs will be covered under traditional Medicare after it ends.
2: That's Jackie Fortier reporting. You're listening to NPR. About 1,000 structures are damaged after tornadoes tore through southern Mississippi overnight. Authorities say rescuers are searching wreckage to find any trapped people. There are no reports of deaths or serious injuries. There are tornado watches posted across the southeast this morning from Alabama to Georgia and the Florida Panhandle. Russia has fired more than 100 drones at Ukraine as that war continues. NPR's Hanna Palomarenko reports from Kyiv. Ukrainian President Volodymyr Zelensky says Russia continues to violate the ceasefire proposed by Ukraine.
4: Over the past 2 days, the Russian military continued to strike civilian targets in Ukraine, as well as energy and railway infrastructure, killing about 30 civilians and wounding more than 100 others. It launched 102 drones, 92 of which were shot down or jammed by air defense forces. According to the latest report from the Ukrainian Ministry of Defense, the effectiveness of air defense against drones over the past months has been nearly 90%. The biggest challenge remains repelling ballistic missile strikes. Patriot systems can counter them, but Ukraine lacks missiles for these systems. Hanna Palomarenko, NPR News, Kyiv.
2: Former New York City Republican Mayor Rudy Giuliani has been moved out of intensive care in a Florida hospital. A spokesman for Giuliani says he was recovering from pneumonia and he will stay in the hospital for now. I'm Corva Coleman, NPR News.
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10: 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I'm Leila Fadel.
11: And I'm Michelle Martin. Good morning. Once again, President Trump claims the U.S. is on the cusp of a deal with Iran, assuring the public the Iranians are desperate for a deal.
12: We're doing very well in Iran. It's going very smoothly, and we'll see what

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1: Good morning, I'm Rory Gallimore at the BBC. One of the world's biggest shipping firms, Maersk, has warned it will be passing on the increased costs from the Iran war to its customers. Its chief executive, Vincent Clerc, said the surge in energy prices was costing the business an extra $500 million a month and warned the situation was unlikely to improve soon.
2: Our conclusion is that, as it is today, the reopening of the Strait of Hormuz, whether it happens in the days to come or in the month to come, will have limited impact on cargo flows.
1: Three women linked to the Islamic State group, who spent years in detention camps in Syria, have been arrested on arrival in Australia. The Australian citizens returned with several of their children. There's been strong political opposition to the family's arrival. And scientists at the Natural History Museum in London have named a new species of wasp after David Attenborough to celebrate his birthday. The broadcaster, whose narration has helped bring the natural world to television screens for decades, turns 100 tomorrow. Ed Brown reports.
3: To be named after a parasitic wasp might be regarded as a rather backhanded compliment by some, but the museum says the discovery of Atumburunculus tau from Chile sheds new light on one of the least understood groups of wasps. They're known for laying eggs in or on other insects. Sir David highlighted parasitic wasps in some of his documentaries, describing them as body snatchers.
1: I'm Rory Gallimore at the BBC in London.
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0: It's Morning Edition from NPR News. I'm Michelle Martin.
9: And I'm Leila Fadel. Southeast Asian countries are meeting this week at a summit in the Philippines. One of the big topics, the U.S. war on Iran. Michael Sullivan reports from Thailand.
10: Krabi is a tourist destination of seemingly endless beaches on the glittering Andaman Sea. A place not used to seeing its airport suddenly hosting U.S. military aircraft. Last month, though, that changed for a few days at least, with U.S. planes arriving day and night, alarming locals whose videos of the arrivals were quickly splashed across national TV newscasts. Social media was filled with posts from Thais worried they were getting dragged into a war with Iran they wanted no part of. The Thai military was quick to assure people the planes were a one-off, a stopgap measure after overcrowding at a nearby military airport used for yearly joint exercises with the U.S. Thailand depends on the Strait of Hormuz for roughly half its energy needs. But gas prices are up and tourist arrivals are down as political uncertainty and the price of jet fuel have soared. And even before the war started, a survey of more than 2,000 of Southeast Asia's regional elite by Singapore's Yusof Ishak Institute identified President Trump by name as the biggest geopolitical threat to regional security.
11: It's really shocking.
10: Shadiman Lakhman is a senior researcher at Malaysia's Institute of Strategic and International Studies.
11: Trump has really made it very easy to basically blame America for a lot of things.
10: Especially after his stiff tariffs on Southeast Asian trading partners over the past year or so, some of whom, such as Indonesia and Malaysia, were already angry about U.S. support for Israel in the war in Gaza. This war and its fallout isn't helping, says Yun Sun at the Stimson Center.
12: Countries in the region are starting to feel the energy shortage. They're also facing the shortage of raw materials.
10: Aris Arugay is a professor of political science at the University of the Philippines.
13: The U.S. doesn't seem to even be sensitive to the impact of its unilateral actions to some of its Southeast Asian partners, including allies.
10: But not all its Southeast Asian partners. In the Philippines, for example, Washington and Manila are winding up their annual Balikatan war games this week, which are clearly focused on China. And in the end, says Shariman Lachman, China's growing military and economic influence in the region may trump ASEAN nations' concerns about President Trump.
11: They may not love Trump, they may not love the current administration, but America is inconveniently vital for all of us.
10: And while China has been using the war to tout itself as a benevolent and responsible partner, says the Stimson Center's Yun Sun,
12: China, since the beginning of the war, has also put a export restriction on, for example, diesel, on gas, and also on fertilizers, because China wants to reserve those supplies for China's own economic consumption.
10: Which sounds a whole lot like President Trump's America First, and may help explain why some survey respondents see Trump as a threat, but also still see the U.S. as a more trusted partner, though the gap is narrowing. For NPR News, I'm Michael Sullivan in Chiang Rai.
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18: 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At Radiolab, we think about parasites a lot. We talk about them a lot. We've even done a whole episode on parasites. 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

0: This is Morning Edition from NPR News. I'm Leila Fadel.
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2: My name is Danielle Kurtzleben, and I am a White House correspondent at NPR. I've covered a lot of elections. I have talked to countless voters. All of those conversations have very much given me a grounding in what is important to everyday Americans. Trump and his administration and his allies are flooding the zone very effectively right now. I try to find the things that other people have not noticed, stories that are maybe undercovered or nuances of stories that are undercovered, the way that a certain policy is being implemented, the way a policy affects someone. 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
4: The courts clash over one of the most common abortion and miscarriage care drugs, Mifepristo. Patients and providers are caught in the middle. From WAMU and NPR in Washington, this is 1A. Hi, I'm Jen White. Mifepristone is used in roughly two-thirds of abortions in the U.S. Last week, a federal appeals court blocked it from being prescribed via telehealth or sent through the mail. 2 days later, the Supreme Court stepped in temporarily. The stay expires Monday. For patients and providers, the whiplash is real. Appointments canceled, treatment plans interrupted, and in communities that have limited access to reproductive health care, uncertainty about what comes next. If you have a story to share, email us at 1A@WAMU.org or use our app, 1A Vox Pop.
1: Live from NPR News in Washington, I'm Korva Coleman. Stocks opened mixed this morning as McDonald's reported better-than-expected earnings for the first few months of the year. NPR's Scott Horsley reports the Dow Jones Industrial Average slipped about 50 points in early trading.
5: McDonald's has been wooing cost-conscious customers with a new $3 value menu, as well as a discount breakfast meal for $4. The fast food giant says sales at its existing restaurants rose during the first quarter by 3.8%. Crude oil prices have come down a bit on hope snarled tanker traffic in the Strait of Hormuz could start flowing soon. Retail gasoline prices, however, continue to climb. AAA says the average price of regular gas rose 2 cents overnight to about $4.56 a gallon. New applications for unemployment benefits rose last week as 200,000 people applied for aid. We'll get a more complete picture of the U.S. job market tomorrow when the Labor Department issues its monthly jobs report. Scott Horsley, NPR News, Washington.
1: Campaign staffers bet on their own candidates and made thousands of dollars on prediction markets. As NPR's Luke Garrett reports exclusively, these staffers use inside campaign information to bet with an edge and win big.
6: Two campaign staffers granted anonymity for fear of retribution said the method is simple. Campaign staffers would get an unreleased poll, use it to buy advantageous event contracts, and then sell their contracts once the poll was released and their contract price soared. One staffer admitted to doing this themselves. They won thousands, and their bet was verified by prediction market data reviewed by NPR. Current law bars prediction market bettors from using insider information to make money. But former commissioner at the Commodities Future Trading Commission, Kristen Johnson, doubted that the agency could police, quote, election positions. These bets raise serious questions.

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2: 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No.
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1: As the sun begins to set, Basden leaves the soup kitchen, but her day is still not done. She's heading now to a meeting with one of her families that's having trouble making rent. Tovia Smith, NPR News, Lynn, Massachusetts.

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3: 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A presence I've not felt since...
4: Solo and his passengers cautiously emerge from the Millennium Falcon. They quickly overcome two troopers standing guard and steal their uniforms. Luke and Han Solo enter the corridor dressed as Imperial stormtroopers.
2: After meeting Han Solo and Chewbacca in Mos Eisley, Luke, Ben, and the droids persuade the duo to bring them to Leia's home planet of Alderaan, which has been destroyed. Awkward, especially when they're tractor beamed onto Vader's ship, which has one other special guest.
5: Aren't you a little short for a stormtrooper?
6: Huh? Oh, the uniform.
7: I'm Luke Skywalker. I'm here to rescue you.
5: For who?
7: I'm here to rescue you. I've got your R2 unit. I'm here with Ben Kenobi.
5: Ben Kenobi? Where is he?
7: Come on.
4: Reports of the princess's attempted escape soon reach the ears of Governor Tarkin and Lord Vader.
8: Obi-Wan is here. The Force is with him.
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13: 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I'm Elsa Chang.
0: And I'm Mary Louise Kelly. We are going to introduce you to this year's grand prize winner in NPR's College Podcast Challenge, Colby McCaskill, a senior at Fordham University in New York City.
14: Dear Papa, it's hard to admit because it feels like there's no solution, but I really wish you and Grammy weren't growing so old.
0: The podcast takes the form of a letter to his grandfather. He grapples with his grandparents' aging and health issues. His grandmother, Kathy, has endured cancer and now she has dementia.
14: I'm sure you know out of everyone how her dementia has been progressing, how she can't remember my name or her age.
15: I'm like 47 years.
0: His story is a portrait of a family learning to talk about hard things. NPR's Alyssa Nadworny traveled with McCaskill to visit his grandparents, who are in their 70s, in the Florida Panhandle.
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0: It's Musk versus OpenAI, and everyone is watching. 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
0: Back in 2015, Elon Musk and Sam Altman got the idea to start a nonprofit AI lab. The goal was to develop artificial general intelligence to benefit all humanity. The lab would also make its technology open source, so they called it OpenAI. That's according to a complaint filed by Elon Musk, who has since parted ways with the organization. He is now suing OpenAI, its CEO, Sam Altman, and its president, Greg Brockman, saying they have abandoned the founding principles of the organization in pursuit of profits. They are currently facing off in federal court in the Northern District of California. Paresh Dave of Wired has been in the courtroom. I asked him what the core of Musk's case is.
2: Musk is saying that there was a charitable trust that existed. This agreement, when he made donations totaling eventually around $38 million over several years, that there was this implicit agreement that it would further a nonprofit that would develop AI research for the benefit of humanity, and that no, individual would benefit from this nonprofit. And in turn, he says, OpenAI has a for-profit entity. A nonprofit is still in control, but it has this for-profit entity that actually holds all the intellectual property, all the technology, all the employees. And there are people who have become very wealthy. And Elon says that that is not what he intended. And his donations were abused. People were unjustly enriched. And that is very concerning to him.
0: Well, how has the OpenAI team responded to Musk's allegations?
2: OpenAI says that a nonprofit still exists, and that that nonprofit is still very much in control, and that nonprofit is probably the largest foundation in the world because it has a quarter of the ownership of OpenAI, the for-profit. Therefore, the mission is very much being fulfilled in OpenAI's view.
0: This is a trial about one company with some wildly big personalities involved. What do you feel like is at stake for the broader tech industry?
2: I would say one of the biggest takeaways from this trial is we're learning how these billionaires operate, how these huge personalities need their egos to be managed by a whole cast of characters around them. Satya Nadella is expected to testify next week, the Microsoft CEO, so we're going to get even more insight. But the takeaway for the broader tech industry, I think, is that there are people like Elon Musk now that have the wealth, they have the resources to exert influence and cause headaches for companies in the spirit of holding them accountable. And I think ultimately that's a good thing. You know, Elon maybe is not the best plaintiff, but the fact that he is trying to hold a nonprofit accountable to its mission, it's hard to argue with that in some ways.
0: That's Paresh Dave at Wired. Jesus Alvarado produced this episode. I'm Stephanie Hughes, and that's Marketplace Tech. This is APM.
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6: From NPR News, this is All Things Considered. I'm Elsa Chang.
7: And I'm Mary Louise Kelly. Would you be more likely to drink less if you had been warned that alcohol raises the risk of cancer or dementia? A new study on alcohol warning labels suggests the answer is yes. The study comes at a time when public health researchers are increasingly emphasizing the health harms linked to drinking. Here to tell us more is NPR's Maria Godoy. Hi, Maria.
6: Hi, Mary Louise.
7: I am trying to remember, what do the current alcohol warning labels on bottles say?
6: So the labels we have now in the U.S. haven't changed since the late 1980s, and they warn about drinking during pregnancy and drinking and driving or operating heavy machinery. And then there's also this vague notice that alcohol, quote, may cause health problems. And all that is true, but Anna Grumman, she's a researcher at Stanford, she says most people tune out those labels, and the warnings haven't kept pace with the mounting research about the other health harms of alcohol.
8: For example, we've known for many years that alcohol contributes to cancer, but most Americans aren't aware of that link.
6: And you know, alcohol is the third leading preventable cause of cancer behind tobacco and obesity. So Grumman and her colleagues wanted to see if more messages that were more specific about the health harms of alcohol would do a better job of spreading awareness and motivating people to want to drink less.
7: So did they test that? Did they try out new messages?
6: Yeah, they did. They actually came up with 8 new labels. Most of them warned about a range of health harms linked to drinking, like cancer or liver disease or dementia and hypertension. And then they had more than 1,000 U.S. adults read them in random order, along with a control message and then, you know, the current warning. And they found that these messages, the new ones, did a better job at informing people about the risks and motivating them to cut back.
7: Interesting. So is there movement to update the warning labels?
6: Well, so yes, calls for this have been growing over the years. So just before he left his post early last year, former Surgeon General Vivek Murthy, he called for requiring alcohol labels to inform consumers about the risks of cancer. He issued a report detailing how alcohol increases the risks of 7 different types of cancer, including breast, colorectal, and mouth cancer. And then last summer, some 24 consumer and public health groups called on the Trump administration to add a cancer warning to alcohol labels. But meanwhile, the Trump administration has kind of moved in the opposite direction. They pulled a major report on the health harms of alcohol last year, and they removed specific daily limits on drinking from the latest dietary guidelines for Americans. The guidelines now just say, drink less for better health.
7: So where does that land us? Like, what does that mean for efforts to pass stronger warning labels?
6: Yeah, you know, I talked to Thomas Grimion of the Consumer Federation of America. That's one of the groups behind the petition. And he said he doesn't expect any action on this at the federal level anytime soon, but there has been some movement at the state level.
9: A bill passed in Alaska, for example, that requires a cancer warning at the point of sale for alcohol retailers. And a similar bill has been introduced in Massachusetts.
6: And so that's really where efforts are focused on the state level right now.
7: NPR's Maria Godoy, thank you.
6: My pleasure.
10: For almost 2 decades, geologists have been setting up sensors all over the U.S., measuring the deep underground structure of the continent beneath us. Along the way, they discovered relics of a lost continent, mineral deposits, and clues to the electrical conductivity of the Earth's crust. And this month, they finally revealed their new maps and models of the U.S. in the journal Reviews of Geophysics. Paul Bedrosian of the U.S. Geological Survey is part of that team and joins us now. Welcome to All Things Considered.
11: Yeah, thank you very much, Elsa. Pleasure to be here.
10: Pleasure to have you. Okay, my very first question out of the box is, we already have a whole bunch of maps of the U.S. Why did we need a new one?
11: The study which we undertook is really examining a different physical property, that being electrical conductivity, or how well the rocks beneath our feet conduct electricity. And this physical property allows us to sort of see the world through a different lens.
10: And just explain, why is it important for us to know the electrical conductivity of what's beneath our feet?
11: Yeah, well, electrical conductivity allows us to determine the type of rocks that are down there. And once we can determine the type of rocks, we can kind of get a picture of how the continent was assembled over billions of years of geologic time.
10: Wow.
11: It also allows us to understand the hazards associated with space weather, in particular to critical infrastructure. So when we think of space weather, We often think of things like the aurora, which gives us those beautiful displays in the night sky. Mm-hmm. But the same phenomena that gives rise to these aurora can also wreak havoc with critical infrastructure, things like the power grid, which we rely on. So one of the things which impacts the effect on things like the electric power grid is the conductivity, that is how well those rocks conduct electricity beneath our feet.
10: So fascinating. And how far down beneath the surface are these structures that you were mapping?
11: So the data that we collected, they're really able to image clear through the Earth's crust and lithosphere. So that's down to depths of about 200 kilometers or about 150 miles.
10: Whoa. And I mentioned that one of the things you discovered were relics of a lost continent. What? Like, what did you discover exactly?
11: So, you know, one of the surprising things that came out of these models and data is that there's this large resistive block sitting beneath the eastern U.S., basically mm-hmm. from the crest of the Appalachians east across the coastal plain. And we think that this block is actually representing, you know, part of the supercontinent Pangaea that formed and was left behind when the Atlantic opened.
10: Wow.
11: And this resistor also has really important implications when we think of space weather hazards.
10: Yeah, let's talk more about that. Like, can you give an example of a time when a solar storm affected technology on Earth?
11: Yeah, so probably the most recent example that comes to mind is in 1989, there was a magnetic storm that was actually not a very large magnetic storm, mm-hmm. but it actually brought down much of the power grid in Quebec for a number of hours. But there have been considerably larger storms in the past, and there will be in the future. And one of the ones that is often discussed is the so-called Carrington event. And this was a large magnetic storm in 1859. And, you know, back in those days, it was telegraph networks. We didn't really have an electric power grid.
10: Right.
11: And, you know, reports from the day were there were fires at telegraph stations and operators getting shocked.
10: Oh, my God.
11: But if an event like that were to occur today, there are estimates that have been made that the impacts could be in the trillions of dollars.
10: All right. So the stakes of what you're doing are quite, quite high. Can electrical utilities use this map to help prepare for future solar storms then?
11: So these sorts of maps and these sorts of data can be used for power flow simulations and try to understand which areas are more or less vulnerable in the event of a magnetic storm.
10: Research geophysicist Paul Bedrosian with the U.S. Geological Survey. Thank you very much. This was fascinating.
11: Thanks. Pleasure talking to you.

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3: For my next trick, I will make a star disappear. This is Sandra Tsinglo with the lowdown on science. At the end of their lives, massive stars typically explode before forming black holes. But is that always the case? Enter Keisha Lee Day and team at MIT. They analyzed telescope images for stars changing in brightness over several years. And in the Andromeda galaxy, they observed a star brighten over 3 years. Then it dimmed over the next 5 years until it was undetectable. They suspect that the star exhausted its fuel and collapsed, forming a black hole. The kicker? It became a black hole without exploding. Some stars don't go out with a bang. They just vanish, like Baby Jane.
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5: Hey, it's Laura Lichtman from Science Friday. 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
3: 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They quickly overcome two troopers standing guard and steal their uniforms. 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
1: After meeting Han Solo and Chewbacca in Mos Eisley, Luke, Ben, and the droids persuade the duo to bring them to Leia's home planet of Alderaan, which has been destroyed. 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
4: A little short for a stormtrooper.
5: Huh? Oh, the uniform.
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6: 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I've got your R2 unit. I'm here with Ben Kenobi.
4: Ben Kenobi? Where is he?
6: Come on.
3: Reports of the princess's attempted escape soon reach the ears of Governor Tarkin and Lord Vader.
7: Obi-Wan is here. The Force is with him.
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13: 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I'm Elsa Chang.
14: And I'm Mary Louise Kelly. We are going to introduce you to this year's grand prize winner in NPR's College Podcast Challenge, Colby McCaskill, a senior at Fordham University in New York City.
15: Dear Papa, it's hard to admit because it feels like there's no solution, but I really wish you and Grammy weren't growing so old.
14: 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He grapples with his grandparents' aging and health issues. His grandmother, Kathy, has endured cancer and now she has dementia.
15: I'm sure you know, out of everyone, how her dementia has been progressing. How she can't remember my name or her age.
16: I'm like 47 years.
14: His story is a portrait of a family learning to talk about hard things. NPR's Alyssa Nadworny traveled with McCaskill to visit his grandparents, who are in their 70s, in the Florida Panhandle.
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19: At Dick and Kathy McCaskill's beach condo in Pensacola, Florida, Colby McCaskill smothers both grandparents in hugs.
16: Oh, I love you, darling.
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20: Look at
21: that. That is so cool.
20: Isn't that neat?
19: His story was, after all about them.
15: So it's kind of like we're sharing it, I think.
20: That is very special.
16: Oh, honey.
19: His grandfather Dick worked as a healthcare executive. His grandmother Kathy was a teacher. Now they're retired, spending the winter in sunny Florida.
20: I'm Dick McCaskill, the papa.
16: Yes.
20: What's your name?
16: Kathy McCaskill.
20: And who are you?
16: I'm the...
20: Grammy.
19: It's here in this condo, surrounded by trays of seashells, where I play the podcast for them.
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